0: Glenn Beck Weekend.
1: Glenn Beck is on.
2: Hello, America. Welcome to the Glenn Beck program. We're glad that you're here. Thank you so much for listening. It was very frustrating when you're watching the Fauci thing because we know what the truth is now. We have the documents and you have the media that is clearly was part of the problem that are not going to. I mean, ABC, NBC, CBS, CNN, MS Now, all of them. None of them reported on the diary. And, you know, it's, well, that was his private diary. It's not like it was a little, you know, Hello Kitty diary where he had, you know, a little key that he opened it up. You know, when he was talking about Julia Roberts, he didn't put a little heart over the eye, although I wouldn't doubt it. It was on government servers. He wrote this on government. This was not private. He wrote this on governor, and he did it with the help of aides. Now, the person who found it is RFK Jr., he joins me in 60 seconds.
1: Glenn Beck is on.
2: 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Robert F. Kennedy Jr. Secretary Kennedy, I have to tell you, you and I have disagreed on so many things over the years, and I have learned so much from you and have softened so many of my views. I think you are doing an amazing job. And for things that I just didn't even listen to you on health and everything else, you have opened my eyes to what has been happening to our food, and I thank you. I think you have made a tremendous difference. So thank you, sir.
3: Well, I'm very grateful to you, and I also want to thank you for that last interview that we did together where you were all doped up on having just returned from dental surgery. And it was one of the best interviews that I've ever done. So I remain deeply appreciative.
2: Thank you. Well, I tried not to be doped up, but maybe it would make for a better show. A lot of people would claim yes. Secretary Kennedy, you found these diaries, and everybody is saying these are private diaries. Could you please lay this to rest? These are not private. They were, I don't know why he put them on, but they were put on government servers.
3: Yeah, well, you know, every American knows this who has a job. If you go into your office and the company that you work for gives you a laptop and you do work on that laptop, it belongs to the company. And that is true. That is federal law. If you do something on a government server, it belongs to the government. So he was keeping a diary for the book that he intended to write about his life. And at the end of his term, just before he was leaving, he emailed the entire diary to himself. So years and years of keeping this daily journal, he emailed it to himself so that he could write his book. And that's how we found it, through those emails.
2: But he knows that.
3: It's not a diary. It's not a diary in the sense, like you said, that a teenage girl keeps a diary that's private and has, you know, a lock on it. This is a government computer, a government laptop, on government time, keeping this account of what his official duties are, and then making private observations about them. You know, this the liberal media is now feigning indignation that we released private diaries and violated his privacy. But that's just, it's a crazy assertion. And, you know, what they're really doing is covering up this, like you pointed out, this vast media malpractice that took place during COVID when they elevated this guy to a deified status who had funded the weaponization of coronavirus, who then had given it to a Chinese military-run lab, the two scientists there, Xu Jingli and Ben Hu, who further weaponized it using NIH technology that they got from another NIH grantee, Ralph Baric, at the University of North Carolina.
2: Yeah.
3: And they created SARS-CoV-2. And Ben Hu, who was seen as a second scientist on it, is patient zero. So he was the first person to get sick from COVID-19. And then, you know, if you look at the subway line that goes from the Wuhan lab

0: in his late 70s, you know, that could happen. So it's not, we're not sure that that's what caused it, but it is likely that that's what caused it. But the problem to me is he had the best medical care and then never, ever revealed it. He should have said, there's a possibility that this, you know, happened to me. There is a possibility that this happened. Instead, he goes out. He never says this out loud. It's never reported. And then he says it's perfectly safe. He doesn't know that. We don't know that.
1: Yeah, I mean, that's true with every vaccine injury. You can never prove causation. But the whole, you know, the whole purpose is, the whole system is based upon people being honest about reporting all of the injuries that happen after vaccine. After vaccine, and then, you know,
0: right,
1: you do a cluster analysis and you say, hey, we're seeing elevated levels of this, that, and the other. If you don't report it, nobody can make those kind of analysis. And he did not report his. He didn't report it to the VAERS system. He didn't tell the public. And, you know, if so, anyway, that was
0: he's a guy who claims to be science itself, but is rejecting the scientific method on being able to find out if something is safe or not. So he's testifying and he says nothing. And I kind of expected that. Unfortunately, as soon as it began, I was like, he's not going to. They're going to make this against Rand Paul. They're going to just say Rand Paul has a vendetta, blah, blah, blah. I said that if you give him a congressional grant of immunity and say, look, we just want the answers, he must answer. At this point, I am less interested. I mean, don't get me wrong. I want to see that guy in a perp walk so badly. I think he is one of the most evil guys. I believe he knew what he was doing. He's responsible for millions of people's death. He locked people out of seeing their parents and their grandparents as they were dying. He changed the world, and it's all because of his arrogance. But at this point, we're not going to see him go to jail. I just don't think that's going to happen. If we give him congressional immunity, then he must go to jail. He must answer the questions. I want this to be finally settled and settled in, you know, court or in Congress, where everyone, including the press, can stop telling us that none of these facts are true, because it's all true.
1: Yeah, and one thing I would add is that what he did, you know, the Democrats keep saying he saved a million lives. We had the highest death count per capita of any nation in the world. We had 3,000 deaths per million population. The African continent had 1/10 at about 320 per million population.
0: Wow.
1: There were nations like Haiti and Nigeria that had 14 people per million population, basically zero vaccine, 1% vaccination, 14 deaths per million population. That's 1/200th of us. We had the highest death rate of any country in the world. Whatever we were doing was the worst performance of any country. So saying, you know, the claim that he saved a million lives is not really supported by facts.
0: So he is responsible as well for the largest loss of trust with our doctors, our medical system, our quote unquote experts. I mean, you know, we know that a pandemic is going to happen again at some point. But I got to tell you, we will lose a lot of lives because people will not trust anyone. What has to happen next to him? What do you recommend? What do you think is coming? What has to happen so we can put this behind us and restore the trust?
1: Well, we're doing that at NIH right now and across the agency. We announced that an end to all dangerous gain of function science. So the science and the studies, the NIH-funded studies that gave us the COVID-19 pandemic will never happen again. And the new policy has incentives and punishments for scientists and universities that participate in any kind of dangerous gain-of-function

0: study. So we're going to, we're ending that. But also, we have new protocols for pandemic response, and they are not, and they recognize constitutional rights. You know, there were, the Constitution was built for hard times, not for easy times. You can't just wave it like we did. In fact, in 1780, between the end of the Revolution and the ratification of the Bill of Rights, we had multiple pandemics in our country: smallpox, yellow fever, typhus, typhoid. They killed tens of thousands of people, and the framers were well aware of that, but they did not put a pandemic exemption in the United States Constitution. And unfortunately, the, you know, under Dr. Fauci's leadership and with the pitchforks and torches, you know, of the American media, we dismantled the Constitution. We got rid of the First Amendment, freedom of speech. We were censoring people. I mean, I got censored. I was accused of misinformation because I said this probably came from the lab in Wuhan. And Fauci was saying that privately in his diary in January of 2020. So even before I said that, he said he was saying it could not have come from the wet market. And then for 2 years, he tried to tell us it came from the wet market. So I never put any misinformation on my Instagram account, but it was shut down. All of my social media was shut down. And this happened, as you know, doctors were delicensed. People were harassed and silenced. With the social distancing regulation got rid of our right to assemble. We had 3.5 million businesses shut down without due process, without just compensation. Jury trials were shut down for anybody, no matter how negligent they were, who supplied a countermeasure. All of the, you know, our Fourth Amendment protections against unwarranted searches and seizures were abandoned with all this track and trace that you have to show your medical records before you leave your home or travel or whatever. The whole Constitution was dismantled. And that can never happen again. And the you know, pandemic responses that we're working out are pandemic responses that are more traditional. They use traditional methods, and they use AI, and we use all of the well-established methods that do not interfere with our constitutional rights.
1: Robert F. Kennedy, Jr., thank you, sir. Thanks for spending the time with me. I appreciate it. Our Health and Human Services Secretary. You bet. Thank you. I wish we had more people that were doing the kinds of things in, and I shouldn't say that because we just had Chris on from the Department of Energy. And he was remarkable too on the things that they're actually doing. Chris Wright is doing a fabulous job. But it's good to see that, you know, when we get down on things, at least in his department, he has put penalties for anybody who is doing that. Hopefully it will be enforced one of these days.
2: If you believe the truth still matters, you're in the right place. Glenn Beck will be right back.

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1: You know, with Fauci in front of Congress, it brought a lot of bad things back to mind about what it was like, you know, in 2021. It was not good. How did we get to this point in America where we are just surrendering to experts? Fauci had such an outsized influence and power. How did we get here? I answer that question in the seven-part or seven-episode podcast series called Control Freaks in History, and it's American history. Currently available on for Torch subscribers, it is about how a cult of expertise developed by progressives and how this obsession continues to drive the left's quest for control. It is such an important thing. You want to understand today's world. You want to understand what we're really fighting. Just grab this podcast and listen to the seven episodes in this. And it is so eye-opening. And it takes you back all the way from the beginning of the progressive era and shows you how they intentionally manipulated people to get them to say, nope, this is the expert in this field. This is the expert in this. And how many times they were wrong and the damage that they did. It's a fascinating. I learned so much. I have a great writer in Nathan Nipper. He's a history guy and a teacher. And he's just wrote this and really did great history on it. Control Freaks in History. You will learn so much and you will understand the world that we are fighting now. Also, don't miss The American Story. And you can find that, The American Story, wherever you get your podcasts, or you can get all 20 episodes commercial free at glennbeck.com/torch. glennbeck.com/torch. 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

0: Last year, the Hinge founder and CEO Justin McLeod announced that he's going to step down from his role to independently build Overtone, a modern AI-enabled matchmaking company. Oof. The investor round of $18 million for the seed round includes some big players: Firstmark, OkCupid, Tinder, venture capitalist firm, blah, blah, blah, blah, blah. It bills itself as a voice and audio forward matchmaking service enabled by AI and is grounded in relationship science that provides highly curated introductions. Oh, this is going to be so good. No, seriously. You know what? If we could just get a computer to match all of us, wouldn't that just be perfect? Wouldn't we all just be so happy? And you know what? Honestly, try it. I mean, if you're not dating, try it. I mean, I would be trying everything. If I'm not dating, it's so impossible to meet people now. I hear this from everybody, especially youth. It's impossible to meet anybody. Good. So try it. But just be careful. Just be careful. We are entering such scary places right now. You know, there's another story out of the humanoid robot Sally to join the Seneca Nation K-12 classrooms located on Seneca Nation territory. What are we doing? Are we sending this to the Native Americans? Is this just like, what? Why? I don't know. Test it on the Native Americans. What is the $57,000 AI-powered Sally? She's starting in high school classes. What could possibly go wrong? She's a robot, brown hair, latex skin, and will be able to move her arms and hands, but won't be able to cruise around the classroom since her legs don't move. Dr. Mac Beeler said, it's kind of exciting, but also a little nerve-wracking. You think? Not everybody is open to so much change in education. There's a point, you know, in time where people argued, why do teachers need email accounts? Do we really need to have the internet in school? This is just the next iteration. Really? Because I think we, you know, do they really need internet at school? I kind of wish we would have gone the other way on that one. But what could be wrong with having AI teaching your kids? What could possibly go wrong? Let me tell you where we are, because we've been here before. September 20th, 1956. And I'm going to tell you this story, and it's going to seem completely unrelated, but it is absolutely related. Cape Canaveral. It's 1956. All of a sudden, this rocket takes off, flies higher and farther than anything America had ever launched. 682 miles up. More than 3,000 miles downrange. It was a Jupiter C. And it was built by Wernher von Braun, his team at Redstone Arsenal. It had four stages. Now, they loaded the fourth stage with sand. Why? Why wouldn't they put fuel in the fourth stage? They put sand there for ballast, okay? The Pentagon ordered it that way and then sent men to confirm that that's what was in that, that there was no fuel in that last stage, okay? Because if the fourth stage had been live, the United States would have put a satellite in orbit that afternoon. Why wouldn't we do that? Why wouldn't we have done that? Sputnik would have become totally irrelevant. Von Braun knew, and he knew why. He asked, come on, guys, can't we? The answer was nope, nope, nope, nope, nope. He knew why. Not a lot of people did know why. It wasn't engineering. The satellite mission had been assigned to Project Vanguard, which was a civilian program, scientific, respectable, and what we said at the time was the proper face for the International Geophysical Year. Okay? Nobody wanted America's first satellite riding on an army missile designed by Wernher von Braun, the guy who used to wear a German Nazi uniform. Okay? They were like, we can't, we just, it's 1956. 1956, the war has been over for 11 years. The guy who was killing people with rockets for Germany and wearing the German uniform, we're going to have him response? So serious people made this decision for serious reasons. And everybody in the room agreed at the time. 379 days later, a Soviet transmitter the size of a big beach ball passed over Washington, D.C., beeping. It was called Sputnik. When America finally answered on January 31st, 1958, we answered with Explorer 1, riding on exactly the same. This rocket had been ready. It was a Jupiter C. Okay? The fourth stage this time didn't have sand in it. We had already had this technology. We were ready 16 months ago. We chose to be second, not by accident, but by process. Now, why am I telling you the story? Because 4 days ago, a Chinese company called Moonshot AI released a system called Kimi K3. The numbers are staggering. And this is the thing that we're all are still arguing about. 2.8 trillion parameters, the largest of its kind ever built. On the Independent Artificial Analysis Intelligence Index, it scored 57.1. That puts it in fourth place in the world, behind only two American models and ahead of what America's flagship was just a few weeks ago. On Arena, where developers compare systems blind without knowing which is which, it took first place in front-end coding. Ahead of every American model tested. It jumped 17 places just in the version before it. Moonshot says it's going to publish the weights, give it away for free. So anyone on Earth with a hard drive will have this for free. Why would they be giving it away for free? Let me talk to you, especially if you've never used AI before, you don't care about AI, it doesn't mean anything to you, because that's where most people are. You don't need to understand how this works to understand what's at stake. And it you don't need any more than what your great-grandfather needed to understanding, you know, alternating current, to understand whoever wired the country would run the country, okay? That's what this is. This is not a chatbot. This is not a toy that writes your emails. This is electricity, a general purpose utility that gets poured into everything else. It's how drugs get discovered. It's how weapons get designed. It's how surgeries are going to be performed. It's how your bank decides what you're worth. It's how your grandson learns history. Whoever supplies it doesn't win the product category. They set the terms. Now, why would they be giving it away for free? Because that's the entire strategy, and no one is explaining it to you. You don't give away the thing you're behind on. You give away the thing you intend to make worthless for someone else. If Frontier Intelligence is free, then the American company that spent $100 billion building it has no business, because all of a sudden it's free. Every hospital in Indonesia, every ministry in Africa, every startup in Brazil builds on the free one. And then 10 years later, the plumbing of the modern world runs on Chinese standards, on Chinese assumptions, on Chinese defaults. And no one ever voted for it. They gave it away for free, so everyone is using it. Now the question that actually matters. What does that machine believe about you? The system is not going to be neutral. They're trained. Somebody decides what they'll say and what they won't say. And a system trained under a government that holds the collective above the individual will answer that way, quietly and reasonably, and in a very helpful tone about Tiananmen Square, about Taiwan, about what a man owes a state and what the state owes a man. It's not going to argue with you. It'll just not know. It will never say anything bad about communism. It will never say anything bad about China. It can't. And if that's the free default, that half the planet's children are growing up asking questions of, then the most consequential teacher in all of human history will be built by people who believe you are just one cog in a system, one unit of a group before you're a soul. In fact, that group that program it don't believe in the soul. See, this is the race that everybody, they don't understand. That's the race we're in. We're not in a race just about chips. It's not about benchmarks. It's whether the machine that answers the world's question was built by people that think you're endowed by a creator or one that thinks you were assigned. So here's the stand or the sand in the fourth stage, okay? We're doing this again to ourselves. Every model, American or Chinese, runs on electricity, physical electricity, out of transformers and turbines and high voltage lines. This is what runs it or stops it. There are roughly 2.2 terawatts of generation and storage projects that are sitting in American interconnection lines right now. Nearly double of everything currently installed on our grid. In 2008, the average project went from application to operation in under 2 years. Today, it takes five. Of everything that was applied between 2000 and 2019, only 19% is actually running by the end of 2024. The rest died waiting. Then you have on top of it, once you clear the line, once you say, okay, we're opening it up, now you can't buy the parts. You know that large power transformers, if we just had, and I'm not even getting into it. We had an accident with power transformers, you know, the things that are sitting, you see them behind a fence, you see them up on light poles. Just, this is equipment you cannot build a substation without. You're running an average lead time now of 128 weeks. 2.5 years. The generator step-up units, 144 weeks. And the prices are up 77% since 2019. In April, the state of Maine banned new data centers construction outright. Nope. It just happened again in New York. Now set that against China. In 2025, China's total installed generating capacity hit 3.89 terawatts. Up 16% of all of their power generation in a year. They added more than 430 gigawatts of new wind and solar alone. The Energy Information Administration projected the United States would add 63 gigawatts that year across every technology we have. That's 8-1, gang. Not 8%, 8-1. The next presidential election is November of 2028. Call it four generations of these systems. A transformer, if you order it today, arrives in 2029. A project that enters the queue today and says, I have a permitting process. It's switched on if everything goes right in America by 2031, which means the build out that determines whether America is still ahead. When the polls open, has to be permitted and ordered right now, this year. We're not going to lose this race by the way people imagine us losing. There's not going to be a surrender. The day this happens will just be a Tuesday. Some months or some years from now, when the thing everyone is using was not built here and it's free. And every step that got us there would have been reasonable. This is not only about money. Last September, a Chinese state-sponsored group took an American AI system and turned it into a burglar, pointing it at roughly 30 targets. Wait until you hear this. Give me 60 seconds and I'll finish up.
1: Doesn't matter if you drive a truck or a Tesla. Raising good kids takes the same kind of love. More Glenn Beck next.

I think about Providence often these days, the idea that we're stewards of our families, our communities, our own safety. The founders understood this. It's woven into the fabric of who we are as Americans. And I want to share something with you. It's called Byrna, B-Y-R-N-A, and it's changed how I think about personal protection. Here's the thing. Most people assume self-defense is complicated. You need training, licensing, you know, government approval. But Byrna is legal in all 50 states. No permit, no background check. Because your right to protect your family shouldn't require anyone's permission. The range on this is 60 feet. That's not pepper spray distance. That's real distance. It gives you time to think, to move, to get your family safe. It's simple enough that anyone can use it, anyone. And it's built in Fort Wayne, Indiana, right here in America, in American hands, American craftsmanship. And that matters to me, and I think it matters to you. I'm not here to scare you. I'm here to tell you being prepared isn't paranoia. It's love. It's what we do for the people that you do anything for. So go to Byrna, BYRNA.com/Glenn.

So last September, a Chinese state-sponsored group took an American AI system, turned it into an autonomous burglar, pointing it at 30 targets, including banks, chemical manufacturers, and government agencies. The machine performed 80 to 90% of the work itself. Human operators checked in a handful of times. A small number of these intrusions succeeded. That was 9 months ago. Since then, investigators have found the same playbook running out of servers in Hong Kong using both American and Chinese systems aimed at the government and our financial targets. An American security firm reports that more than half of all state-backed attacks on our technology companies are coming from China, hunting specifically for the AI capability they can't yet build themselves. So they're using our tools to steal the things that makes our tools. So we're not behind yet. Not yet. We are exactly where Wernher von Braun was in the fall of 1956. It's built, it's fueled, it's sitting on a pad, it's waiting for permission. Now, you're against AI. Most people are. I'm telling you, you can be against it all you want, but it's going to be part of your life. And here's where the rubber meets the road. Medicine. Who's behind the AI? I hope to God it's America and not China.

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2: One of my favorite writers, investigators, is Annie Jacobson. I have so much respect for what she does. She does years of research on something, goes deeper than anybody I know, and lets the chips fall where they may. And then she can, and she's just an absolute pro at telling a great story. So the way she talks about it after she's done all her investigation, she knows how to capture your attention and tell a great story. She just did a scenario on nuclear war. That was her last bestseller, and it was, holy cow, was that good, especially if you listen to her. She has such a beautiful voice, and she's so dry and calm that when she's talking about things that are horrifying in such an almost detached sort of way, it makes it even more disturbing. But you can get through it. I started listening to her her new book, Biological War. I'm about halfway through it, and it is, I mean, it's riveting. And I knew it was going to be terrifying when, you know, back in the 90s, there was a guy who ran the Soviet Biological Warfare Department, and he was terrifying. And I did an interview with him. He wrote a book. I can't remember what it was called. And his name is Ken Albeck or something like that. And he defected. And he wrote a book about what the difference is between Russia and the United States and what he had experienced in Russia, where they were looking to kill people in these horrible experiments that they did. She went even further on this because she was quoting him and went even further than he went. And then she gets into a horrifying scenario of what a real outbreak looks like. This is so important today because Fauci is pleading the fifth. And think what you want about COVID and the masks and everything else. We know, because we have the evidence now, that there was at least a cover-up. There's no real solid, absolute proof that it came from the Wuhan lab. But I think the evidence is so strong that it's at least the most likely scenario, and the fact that we may have been involved in that. What else are we doing? What else is the United States or other countries working on? How bad are these labs? This just seems like we're on a suicidal path, and no one's going to pay a price for what just happened. And more importantly, we're never really going to know the truth about what happened. Annie Jacobson joins me in 60 seconds. 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

0: Okay, Annie, welcome to the program.
1: Thank you so much for having me, and thank you for that lovely introduction.
0: Terrifying. Why do you do this? How did you come? I was listening to the book last night, and I'm like, what part of you makes you look for the darkest, most terrifying things and then expose them? Is this what you planned on doing with your life at some point? Why did you choose this?
1: I'm a national security reporter who writes about war and weapons, and my first six books were written in the past tense. And these two books, Nuclear War, a Scenario, and Biological War, a Scenario, look at the future based on hypothetical Pentagon war games. And yes, they are terrifying, but, you know, I say that right in the author's note. In the beginning, it ends in dystopia. But at the same time, you can look at the book as a cautionary tale.
0: So here's the problem. You know, I was just talking about Fauci and pleading the fifth. I really would like to see the guy go to jail if the evidence could be proven in the court of law. However, I just want the truth. And we have to have standards. Because if we were involved in something, mistakes were made, we have to know those things. People have to pay a price, or the next time it will just be worse. Absolutely. What are your thoughts on this? And did this play a role? Did COVID play a role in you writing this book at all?
1: Everyone I interviewed had an opinion about COVID, specifically about, you know, the lab leak at Wuhan. But I left it out of the book for a very particular reason, because I wanted readers to be able to come to their own conclusions, whatever their preconceptions may be. And I do think people think and look differently at COVID after they read the book. That's the feedback I've gotten so far. The book just published yesterday. But you know, absolutely right. COVID could have been, on top of all the horrors that it was, it could exist for us as a nation as a terrific example of, you know, what might happen, what could happen. And instead, it's left this fractured society with people absolutely digging their heels in about their beliefs. Not everyone, but a large portion of America, I think. And well, boy,
0: I think more important than just what they believe, the trust is gone. It's just gone. If an outbreak happened today, half of the country would not believe Donald Trump. If it was Joe Biden or Kamala Harris, half of the country would not believe her. And there's so many people now that no matter who's in the office, they don't trust the science because they couldn't admit any mistakes. Anywhere along the, I would have so much sympathy for people who made mistakes and then said, I made this horrible mistake. I thought at this time, because I think the people's intent at the very beginning was this could be really bad. We got to do everything we can. But then there came a time to where, I don't know what the motivation was, but let's just call them all these horrible mistakes. And they never admitted it. So we've lost the trust.
1: Yeah, there's so much uncertainty when you're talking about bio. You know, you've said you've gotten halfway through the book. Well, it doesn't end well. I think what people really be surprised to learn about is, you know, COVID had a case fatality rate of 1%. 1%, 1 in 100 people die. There are genetically modified pathogens out there that have 100%. Case fatality rate. Everybody dies. And I show readers what the government has planned for that kind of event. And when you see what exists on the books, you know, I take the readers from outbreak to anarchy in 6 days. Anarchy.

0: convinced are you that we are near something, and near something not like the Spanish flu, but from an accident in one of these labs?
1: Mm-hmm. You know, case in point, I mean, accidents are listed in Defense Department nomenclature as having the same plan go into effect as an attack. And that's the only wargaming I know that considers that. I mean, a nuclear accident is going to be dealt with entirely differently because it's going to have entirely different consequences than a nuclear attack. Biological is actually called biological incident or attack. So a lab leak 100% is as deadly as an attack. Because the pathogen, if it's airborne, the weapon system is the human lung set.
0: So shouldn't what this, you know, this gain of function research, we are just suicidal. All of this stuff that is out there already sitting deep in a lab. I understand if we're looking for, you know, cures for these weapons, but I just don't know. It feels as though we have crossed a point to where we're almost insane and will appear to be suicidal at some point down the road. You can't use any of these biological weapons. It's all against the law since Nixon. But how many countries are still doing this stuff?
1: Well, for starters, look at the labs. So there are 110 BSL-4 labs around the world. That's the maximum containment lab. And BSL-3, by the way, is just right below that. You can work with plague, hantavirus, anthrax, rabies in a BSL-3 lab. And there are 3,500 of those labs around the world. And so the idea of an accident is, you know, we're just right at that precipice. You mentioned about like suicide. I quote, there was the existential sort of philosopher, Nick Bostrom, spoke, God, it's 10 years ago now, about AI maybe being human's last mm-hmm. great invention. And I echo him, only I say that about genetic modification of germs. That could very well be 21st century human's last invention.
0: You know, when you actually know why Elon Musk wants to go to Mars, it makes more sense. You know, he wants to get off before AI and the singularity happen because he's like, otherwise man may not exist. You know, we don't know what's coming our way. The same thing with biological weapons. You know, we don't have a seed vault for the human race. We screw this up. There's no seed vault. And that, I think that's what Elon Musk is trying to do with Mars to some degree. Let me take a 1 minute break, Annie, and then I want you to just set the scene, for this war game narrative, and take us through it. We'll do that in 60 seconds.
2: You're going to be thinking about that for a couple minutes, huh?

0: ending.
1: That's the only ending, Glenn. That is the only ending with a genetically modified pathogen to be airborne among the population. You might as well know that right off the bat. I mean, Tom Cruise is not coming to save the day. Mm.
0: You sure? Give me just a sliver of it.
1: Well, you know, I think you and I have spoken about this before when we were talking nuclear, that I really love the phrase, you can't fix what you can't face, because what it also means is you can fix what you're willing to face. And so when you have a bit of knowledge about these subjects that are so terrifying, then you can arm yourself with the correct information. You can understand when a mask would be appropriate and when it isn't. You can understand, you know, when the hantavirus outbreak happened, for example, in May, and everyone was all worried about it. Well, that was a legitimate fear because there is a strain that is airborne. When it proved not to be that airborne strain, you could take different measures. People don't know, so they go to an alternative narrative. How could you not?
0: All right. So take us through the scenario that you lay out in the book. We got about 5 minutes here. Lay out the beginning of the scenario. What's happening?
1: I tie everything to either something has happened in the past or, you know, things that Defense Department games out in the future. So you have an outbreak at a BSL-4 lab in Siberia, in Russia, because Russia still has a bioweapons program in violation of the treaty. Very quickly, you got airborne, you got travelers, hunters, international businessmen in that area of Novosibirsk get on planes and they go to every continent but Antarctica. There you have it. It's spread. And once it's spread, it's too late. I show what the Defense Department, what the intelligence community is doing, you know, gangbusters to try to understand what this pathogen is, because until you know what something is, how do you try and defeat it? And very quickly it arrives in the United States. And then I show readers the plans in place that the president has, that the Biodefense Council has. And most interestingly to me was understanding that it's a bureaucratic nightmare, meaning you don't have the Defense Department in charge, who essentially are kind of like, go to it, get it done. Say what you will about the DOD, but that's what they do. You've got HHS in charge. You've got CDC, who reports to HHS. You've got FEMA. You've got DHS. You've got all these organizations sitting around the White House trying to organize themselves, their thoughts, and their plans. And it all moves very quickly. And by the time they decide what they can do, and by the time that USAMRID, the DOD's only BSL-4 lab at Fort Detrick, is able to identify the pathogen, in my book, as pneumonic plague, one of the scariest to all public health officials' pathogens, with 100% death rate, by the time they know that, it's too late.
0: How many BSL-4 labs have that pathogen?
1: Plague, Glenn, think about it. The bubonic plague of the 14th century, there are history books written about this. And I quote survivors, what they said happened to people. As, you know, and everyone thinks, oh, bubonic plague is a thing of the past because, you know, Yersinia pestis, that's the germ. Antibiotics will kill that germ. Well, not anymore when you're talking about genetic modifications. One of the things that gain of function does, it makes pathogens more virulent, it makes them more transmissible, and it makes them able to defeat existing vaccines or antibiotics. And so if there is no cure, you just have mass death, you have anarchy, you have insurrection. And I show readers, I'm not going to spoiler alert because I want you to experience this. But what happens after the Insurrection Act is declared is a classified plan called the Devolution Plan. And I was able to get Obama's former FEMA director, Craig Fugate, to take me, and I take readers, up to the edge of what can legally be known about that plan, where all the government goes off to secret bunkers called hot sites, cold sites, and warm sites. So let that stew in your imagination when you finish my book. Thank you very much.
2: I hate you so much.
0: I want to leave the program right now and go read the rest of the book. Can you give us something? Because when you describe the guy on the plane, oh my gosh, how quickly he is devolving, and how it is everywhere on that plane. And it's just one guy. It's a little terrifying.
1: Yeah.
0: Go ahead.
1: I cannot forget this. In your intro, you mentioned Ken Alibek, and he was one of the Soviet defectors, and there were a number of them. And I interviewed their CIA handlers for the book and learned a lot more. And I interviewed one of the world's experts on plague at USAMRIT, at the DOD's BSL-4 lab, who told me what Alibek was really doing and his team in the Cold War, in the Soviet bioweapons program. Never reported before. They were inserting, through gain of function, genetic modification, they were inserting the gene, this is what you're referring to, the traveler on the plane, the gene for euphoria. That's dark.
0: Really dark. We're going to come back and we'll talk some more, because I want to spend some time on Ken and why he defected in the end and what he experienced and some of the stuff that he did that I didn't know.
3: Glenn Beck will be back.
0: Food security should never depend on perfect weather, flawless supply chains, or fully stocked grocery shelves. Extreme weather and drought hits crops, transportation and supply chains disruptions, and they can slow deliveries. Livestock disease can put added pressure on our country's meat supply. All of these things are happening. How much confidence do you have in our government to help you in a time of crisis? 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

0: Annie Jacobson is one of my favorite writers, and next to Ray Porter, the best narrator of any book. She is the author of Nuclear War, a scenario, which is a must-have, Area 51, Operation Paperclip, which is amazing, and a whole bunch of other books. Her latest is A Biological War, a Scenario. It is a companion to Nuclear War, and it is terrifying. And Annie, you say in your book that we can mitigate the devastation, and I want to get into that here in a second. But I want you to tell people the story about what Ken, I can't remember how to say his last name, Alibek? Is that?
1: Yeah, exactly. Yep.
0: Yeah. Okay. Ken Alibek. What he was made in charge after there was an accident in the lab. He was put in charge of the their biological weapons in the Soviet Union when it was still the Soviet Union. He later defects, comes over here to the United States and starts telling us and helping us on different things. But can you explain the scenario that I was not aware of the mental institution, in air quotes?
1: That's a crazy detail that came. I got access to the journals of the originator of the super plague weapon program in Russia, a guy called Igor Domorodsky. And, you know, I love you comb through all this information and you find something that just kind of sums up the situation. And that was that they had a facility where they were working on plague south of Moscow in a town called Oblensk. It was like a tiny village, but they were so paranoid. This is in the 70s and 80s. They were so paranoid that the U.S. government was spying on them from space that they disguised the institute to be a mental institution. They even went so far as to hire actors who would wear pajamas and stand out there, sometimes in the snow, and play volleyball.
0: And they are looking for something that is going to kill everyone. And were they ever testing these out on people?
1: I mean, that is a dark question. And we don't know that. I mean, it was alluded to me that totalitarian countries have a different set of principles, if you will, about testing, you know, drugs, essentially weapons. But, you know, their program that the Soviets were working on, they called it, this is actually Alibek's quote, I believe, their Manhattan Project. But even darker, their plan, he said, was to kill all the people in America and the West and leave the infrastructure intact. And so you have this image of these, like, Soviet soldiers marching in with their high-stepping boots and taking over, because unlike nuclear, the buildings are still there.
0: I talked to the inventor of the neutron bomb, and that was he was during the, I think, the first Gulf War. He was saying we should drop the neutron bomb, and I'm like, you're out of your mind. And he was the inventor and proud of it, and he was like, but it leaves all the infrastructure. I'm like, dude, you should get a nap in. That's terrifying. But how do they think that a plague is going to stay in the United States or wherever they release it? How is it they think that they're not all going to die too?
1: Yeah, it's just the basic concept of blowback that all of us in the 21st century are really clear about, because how quickly we can travel around the world. But think about it, back in the 70s and the 80s, when the first genetic modifications were going on. So, you know, you really have to think seriously about where we are now with things like CRISPR in terms of what can be done. But back in the day, in sort of genetic modification 101, the Soviet Union was behind the wall. They did have this idea that they were the fortress on the hill.
0: Okay, so you talk about mitigating the devastation. I know Obama tried to stop it, and that's the thing that Fauci just worked around, I feel. Trump is saying he's going to put policies to stop all of this testing. How convinced are you that that Trump or anybody could put in policies that will stop this gain of function research?
1: You absolutely have to. I mean, that's one of the things I write in the end of the book. you know, in the acknowledgments, I say the point is not necessarily panic. It's pressure, pressure to do exactly what you're talking about, where you have to have agreements with other governments that this kind of dangerous research, gain of function.
0: But Annie, it's not even having agreement with another country. We saw Fauci goes against Barack Obama. It's the arrogance of these people that say, no, I'm on a mission. This is really important. I know science more than you do. We have to do this. And I don't care what you say. We'll just find a way to do it. That's in our own country. If we can't stop it here, how do we ever stop it in other countries?
1: I believe you're absolutely right. And you have to sort of, that's where you have to have the reckoning, where you say, look, you know, however you're going to frame your apology, you know, but I do want to say, okay, biological weapons are illegal, but there is a carve out for prophylactic purpose. And so that's always what people who are pro gain of function, like Fauci, will say. Say, we are just doing this so we can defend against it if you guys do it. And it's an obvious catch 22. And many people that I know that believe gain of function is just a euphemism for biological weapons engineering stand on the opposite side of the aisle, where they're like, you can't call that a carve out. Call it what it is. But either way, you got to have your sort of reckoning about what cannot be done. And then you have to have agreements. And so that pressure, I think, comes from transparency to enforce the Biological Weapons Convention Treaty. It is not enforceable right now. That's from like the top State Department officials I spoke with.
0: Annie, nobody was building these pipelines to cut off, the Strait of Hormuz choke point until we're at war and everybody is, you know, paying $6, $7, $8 a gallon in gasoline. Then everybody's like, we should build these pipelines. They're not going to do this stuff until, you know, it's too late. If anything should have shocked the world into it, it should have been COVID. Look at what happened to our society and to our planet and to our children. We have forever changed because of that. And I don't see anything changing. I don't see anybody willing to even say, to get beyond, it's Donald Trump's fault. It's, it's Joe Biden's fault. I don't care. I don't see anybody who's actually trying to say, let's solve this problem so we or our children aren't wiped off the face of the earth.
1: I agree with you that it seems like an intractable problem. But, you know, anyone who knows me personally knows that even though I write these very dark dystopian scenarios, I am an eternal optimist. I'm the mother of two boys. And, you know, I just have to believe that something can be done and must be done. And so it's a bit of your intro where you were talking about, why wasn't COVID a cautionary tale for us? Why haven't we learned from it? And you could say, call me, you know, a Pollyanna, it's never too late to learn from the past.
0: Yeah. Well, I hope, and I hope that your book it does as well as Nuclear War did. Because I have to tell you, I don't think, you know, we're in a generation now that did not grow up in the Cold War. So they have no idea what nuclear war is. And it is much worse now than it was back then. I mean, it was bad then, but the weapons that we have now, I mean, it's horrific what can be done. But so far, everybody who has a nuclear weapon understands MAD, mutually assured destruction. And so nobody's willing to do it. It's worked for a while. I don't know if you're not proposing that this is going to be used by some country, unless it's a rogue nation. This is really, you're worried about an accident, aren't you?
1: Precisely. And that's exactly why the scenario inciting incident is a lab leak. It's an accident at a BSL-4 lab.
0: How likely is this to happen, you know, in 10 years, 20 years?
1: If you subscribe to the idea that the Wuhan situation was a lab leak, it has already happened.
0: How many of these labs? I mean, I trust an American, you know, level 4 containment system as much as you can. I know accidents can happen there, but how many of these countries? We have them in Ukraine. I mean, How many of these countries are unstable or sloppy or like Wuhan?
1: Well, you're right in worrying about this. I mean, I threw out the numbers earlier, 110 BSL-4 labs, 3,500 BSL-3 labs. But you know what's fascinating in a terrifying way? Those numbers are not from any government organization, because there is no government organization, either in America or internationally, that tracks and monitors the BSL-3 and 4 labs. None. These statistics come to us from academics and scientists who work tirelessly to get that information out to the public, to which most people don't pay attention.
0: How will we know? I mean, because the problem in this time when it comes is we don't have trust for the government or science or doctors or anybody else. And if it's one of these really bad ones, I mean, you have a week. How will we know what's real and what's hype?
1: In all Defense Department biological wargaming I looked at that includes incidents or accidents, a common phrase that I came across, which is so disquieting, is that fear of infection is the real secondary effect that kicks in and causes the anarchy and insurrection that almost certainly will take hold. Fear of infection. And that has to do with the fact that, precisely as you say, if public health officials aren't trusted to say, this is how you can be infected, this is the degree of contagion, this is the degree of virulence, all of those kind of basic science ideas that all of us should know. They're not that complex. I make them very simple in the book to understand. If you don't trust people that are in charge, then that fear of infection is going to absolutely take hold.
0: But you must have a government, when they know that it's really bad, you must have voices in the room that says, you can't tell the American people this. They will panic. And then we can't get things done that we have to get done to protect the continuance of government. Right? So, I mean,
1: absolutely. And that's exactly what happens. And that's why that devolution plan is in place. When you read about it, I think the outcome for readers is probably like, okay, if they spend this much money and time planning for that, how about we spend some money and time planning for the rest of us?
0: Unbelievable. Unbelievable. Annie, thank you. It's always a delight to, I mean, no, no, it's not a delight. It is always fascinating to have you on. And you're really one of my favorite reporters and writers and human beings. I just so appreciate everything that you have done in the past and will continue to do, I'm sure. Thank you.
1: Thank you for having me on.
0: You bet. Annie Jacobson, Biological War, A Scenario. I am three chapters in. I think. And it is riveting, riveting. And now that I know what she said, I have to tell you, I'm going to leave the show today and just listen to the book. Her first one that I read or listened to on this scenario series she's doing is Nuclear War. And it was, did you ever listen to it, Jason?
2: I didn't, but I saw the Netflix show that I think was based off of her book.
0: Oh, you should listen. Ooh. The way she narrates, she almost sounds detached. You know what I mean? Her voice is just so good, and she reads it all detached. So it's just the cold, hard facts. And so she's not reading for excitement. She's just reading it cold, and it makes it so terrifying because it's just the facts. Anyway, Annie Jacobson, Biological War. Get it. Download it now. All right. Back in just a second.
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0: You know, I was going to talk about a story that's coming out of California, but Jason was just talking about it, and he said, I don't understand. As a Texan now in the Mountain West, I don't understand what's happening in California with the coyotes.
1: West Hollywood, a pack of coyotes has taken over abandoned West Hollywood complex. They got photos of these coyotes everywhere. The people are wondering, what do we do? What do we do? They're running us out of this area.
0: Right here. This is the answer.
1: Right.
0: That's the answer.
1: California.
0: California. You kill them. They're coyotes. And I said earlier, I said to Jason when we were talking about this off air, I said, you know what? I guarantee you they're going to coexist with these coyotes. And?
1: They have an 18-page slide called Coyote Management and Coexistence
0: and
1: Plan.
0: Coexistence with coyotes. Californians, you deserve to be eaten by coyotes. You are just so... Stop the insanity, please. I know there's so many people who love us in California, and they're like, it's not my fault. I know we're surrounded. Maybe the coyotes are a good thing. Maybe it just will eat the people who are like, they just look cute. Let me hug that coyote. Maybe you just let him eat them. You know what I mean? But Darwin, one less dope to deal with. Welcome to Hollywood. Welcome to California. Coyotes, come across my property line. I know who you are, and we kill you. 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

0: morning. How's everybody out there and in here?
1: Morning, Scott.
0: This is Let's Garden with Scott Berline. I am Scott, and I am joined today by two incredible horticulturists, guys that can answer any question. I hope you call with your questions because they can answer it like nobody else can. Your chance of getting a perfect answer is 100% with these guys.
2: No pressure.
0: Yeah. Anybody else, it's, you know, the other guests I bring on, it's in the upper 90s, but these guys are 100%. And I am glad you're both here. John Butcher. John Butcher, Madison Tree Care and Landscape.
2: How's it going, Scott?
0: I got no sleep last night. We'll see how it goes.
2: We'll get you through it.
0: Yeah, I feel like I'm already sounding like a lunatic. But that's probably normal anyway.
2: It's normal.
0: Normal. Yeah. And I'm with Steve Foltz, my boss, director of horticulture at the Cincinnati Botanical Garden and Zoo. Good morning.
3: Good morning, Scott. Good morning, John.
2: Morning, Steve.
0: Good morning, John Boy.
2: Yes.
0: Oh, man. Memories of that. So, man, it has been a rainy couple of days at my house, at least. I got well over 3 inches yesterday, and it poured. It came down hard. There was lightning that made me say things I'm not proud of.
2: It's been really good for the plants. The rain, nice, timely all summer. No real drought stress. April was probably the only month this year where I felt any pressure.
0: Ironically, yeah.
2: Yeah, crazy, right?
0: And my lawn looks just the deepest green. You know, I don't do anything
2: all,
0: really.
2: All the weeds?
0: Yeah, it basically, yeah. Yeah. Yeah. All the other stuff. Yeah. It's a mixed bag, man.
2: I love your lawn.
0: I'm trying to feed the pollinators with my lawn.
2: I didn't know it. I love
0: succeeding.
2: That.
0: Steve, how is your lawn looking?
3: Oh, it's green.
0: It's green.
3: That's all I care.
0: Then, yeah. Yeah. We'll talk a little bit more about that. I've got a point I want to make a little later in the show. And it'll be an interesting point, I think.
2: Looking
0: we'll see how that
2: it.
0: Goes. Later on, we will have a really cool guest. Charlie Frank from the Cincinnati Reds Foundation will be on. Every year they do a community makeover and usually a challenge part of town. And they fix up ball fields and rec centers. And over the past, 8 years, 10 years now, the zoo has been on board helping them out along with other leaders in the community and adding a horticultural component.
3: Yeah, Charlie's one of my favorite people. He is just a phenomenal human being, and can't wait to talk to him today.
0: Yeah, I've only talked to him just a little bit, but when I have and when I've heard him speak, I agree with you. The impression is so good, and what the work they're doing is absolutely amazing. So looking forward to that conversation for sure. Me, I'll introduce myself. I'm manager of botanical garden outreach at the Cincinnati Botanical Garden and Zoo, certified arborist, OGIA, Ohio Green Industry Association landscape technician, award-winning writer. I got a new award just a few weeks ago.
3: There you go.
0: Yeah, silver medal from GardenCom International. For one of my columns, it could go gold. They have this weird thing where they give you a silver medal first and then say, hey, come to the dinner in Utah or something, you know, 2 months later and see if you had a gold. And that weekend, I went one time. It was a lot of fun. But every time it coincides with our plant trials day weekend, so makes it difficult. Which is a great symposium.
3: I'm glad you're staying for the plant trials day.
0: Yeah.
3: Since you run it.
0: Yeah. That was like, here's the keys, you guys. You know,
2: was this a plea for you to ask Steve to let you off on the radio? Is that what was just happening?
0: Put him on the spot.
2: Yeah. No pressure, Steve.
0: No pressure. No, it was not. There's nothing I would rather do than be at Cincinnati Botanical Garden or Cincinnati Zoo and Botanical Gardening. Whichever way you want to say it, for plant trials day. That's something I really enjoy doing. In fact, we've got great speakers this year. I wouldn't miss it for the world. Jeff Epping, Bree Arthur, Carrie Ann Mendez, a guy named Kevin Vaughn, who is a plant breeder from Oregon or Washington, somewhere out that way. And he does some cool work. And I don't know, you know, if he's a great speaker or not, but I know his work is cool. And I'm looking forward to hearing his talk and hanging out with him a little bit.
2: You always put such interesting people together. It's always a win.
0: Yeah, you know, it's a little bit of an art form. It's in getting the tried and true, the ones you know who are going to be great, and then taking a little bit of a gamble on others that seem interesting that you haven't heard before. And every now and then, one, you know, that technical guy that you know isn't going to be a great speaker, but his information is so good, you got to get him in. So you kind of balance it between those things, and usually it turns out pretty good.
3: And for those of you who don't know, Scott runs three symposiums at the Cincinnati Zoo and Botanical Garden on horticulture. One's on plant trials, another's the Native Plant Symposium, and the third is sustainable plants and landscapes. And these are sold out for the last, what, 15, 17 years?
0: Yeah, 3 or 4 years at least.
3: And he brings people from all over the country into the greater Cincinnati area, not just to give a talk at the zoo in front of a highly respected group of professionals in the audience, but it brings them to the zoo to see a little bit about what we do and how we do it. And that has had such an impact in the industry for the zoo. I can't thank Scott enough for putting that together and being so creative with the speakers, and just like, you know, his program, he always has some interesting speakers on. So
0: I dig into the well of past speakers to be guests on the show quite often. So it's symbiotic for sure. But I just want to say hello to all the folks out there on Facebook with In the Garden that Ron Rothis runs. And again, we're looking for your calls today, 800-823-8255. Give us a shout with anything you want to ask us. We're going to go ahead and take our first break. And when we come back, we'll get into the National Days Of. That's something we always start the day with, the show with. And yeah, National Days Of. Why? Because they're there. We'll be right back.
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0: we're back. We're back. I'm Scott. John's across from me. Steve is next to him. And we are going to talk horticulture, but before we do, we're going to roll through the national days of for the month of August, the week of whatever day this is, the 8th, and the days this week. And why do we do that? Because they're there. And again, how would you run your life if you didn't know what the national day of was when you got up in the morning?
1: Yeah, good question.
2: So what is it today?
0: Well, we'll start with the month.
2: Oh.
0: And then we'll, I have a process here.
1: What month is it?
0: This is August.
1: Oh, wow. Yeah. Lying by.
0: Can you believe that?
1: No.
0: I know. This year is almost, it's more over than it's not, which blows my mind. I'm still writing 2026 on my checks. As if I've written a check in the last 2 years or so. But anyway, so August, National Month of Back to School Month. National Back to School Month. Makes sense.
1: Makes sense.
0: It is also International Peace Month, Happiness Happens Month, and Wellness Month. And I keep thinking there's no coincidence here. These all match up because it's Back to School Month. Of course, that's going to lead to peace, happiness, and wellness. Am I right?
1: All the kids are back at school. Everybody's feeling better.
0: Return to order.
1: Yeah. That's fair.
0: Sandwich Month. National Sandwich Month. Romance Awareness Month. And then family, followed by Family Fun Month. And I'm like, first one and then the other. Are we right? You get it?
1: Yeah, that's fair. I was going to ask, what do we think Romance Awareness Month means? But you answered it right there.
0: Yeah, I guess. Yeah, it's open to discussion, people can use their imagination.
1: Okay.
0: We don't have to answer everything.
1: We're horticulturists. Stay in our lane.
0: Why am I doing this? It's Crayon Collection Month. And then National Dog Month. And I think I mentioned this last week, but it's so good I have to mention it again. We had a dog eat a box of crayons once. And the next week was pure Technicolor. Eye Exam Month, Hair Loss Awareness Month, and Water Quality Month. That's the end of the month, for August. This week is Twins Day weekend.
1: I'm a twin.
0: All right, that's right. Mm-hmm. You are.
2: I've got twins.
0: Yeah, you do have twins. I'm married to a twin. Wow.
1: We're all kind of twin people.
0: Yeah, we should buy a lottery ticket, obviously. It's National Bargain Hunting Week and Hobo Week and Kool-Aid Days Week. None of those really appeal to me all that much.
1: Hobo's a term that you don't really hear anymore.
0: I know. Is that hobos anymore?
1: Is that even okay to use?
0: I don't know.
1: I think you should be careful.
0: You just get lumped in with...
1: Yeah, you might get kicked off the radio for using that one.
0: But that was... Speaking of romance, that was kind of a romantic image. The hobo along the railroad tracks, sitting there with a tin kettle with coffee and...
1: The stick with the knapsack on the back of it.
0: Exactly.
1: Over the shoulder.
0: Telling stories of immense wisdom. Even though they were hobos.
1: Apparently, I had an uncle that used to jump on trains and great

0: establish new relationships. I think it's a great way.
1: Because you've run out of all your old friends. You've
0: Well, that happens often to me. I got to start new every 5 years. Yeah.
1: Sneak some zucchini into your neighbor's porch day.
0: That doesn't sound like...
1: Sounds like you could get shot.
0: You could get into trouble.
1: Yeah, you could get shot. You know, there's your body laying next to a couple zucchinis. You know, not a pretty image. It tells a story.
0: Not good.
1: Yeah, it's not a good story, though. It's National Whataburger Day. We don't have those here in Cincinnati. I know they're more out west, I believe.
0: Never had one.
1: Yeah, me neither. National Dollar Day commemorates the date that Congress unanimously chose the dollar as the official unit for American money. Can you guys remember in your lifetime at this point when the last time Congress voted unanimously for anything?
0: I didn't know that was possible.
1: I didn't either. I thought somebody had to raise hell and, you know, abstain or, you know, just... But it's good. It's good that it happened at least one time.
0: Good to know.
1: Moki Day. That is apparently a sweet, chewy Japanese rice cake.
0: Huh.
1: Frozen Custard Day. Now, that's something I know and love. Global Sleep Under the Stars Night. Good for hobos.
0: Good.
1: Really yep. Good. And CBD Day. So CBD, as we know, cures everything.
0: Everything.
1: Everything. Tomorrow, Sunday, August 9th, Book Lovers Day. Spirit of 45 Day, which honors our greatest generation. Veep Day, which recognizes the day Vice President Gerald Ford took office when Nixon resigned and celebrates the U.S. presidential succession plan. Something to be very proud of in this country is that we can have leaders change over peacefully.
0: Absolutely.
1: Yep. Passion Fruit Day and Rice Pudding Day. Rice pudding is like my favorite thing in the world.
0: That's a little horticulture, passion fruit.
1: Yes,
0: worked,
1: it is.
0: You worked horticulture in. Do you like those plants? They're a little invasive, but...
1: Steve, this is yours.
2: Rice pudding.
0: No. I kind of changed subjects great there.
1: Great deflection.
0: Nice work. Yeah.
1: Yeah. What are you thinking of passion fruit vine right now?
2: Oh, if you saw one of our gardens, you'd question whether you ever want to plant passion vine, but...
1: Like, what is it? About 100 feet of fence line. Ate up, and every shrub and tree along with it.
2: And we only put in one.
1: Is that right? I was wondering.
0: the flower is the prettiest flower you'll ever
1: see. Oh, they are. Yeah.
0: And it's edible.
2: And the kids this time of year that come back to school, you see the flower and the fruit.
1: Mm-hmm.
2: So it's worth the pain, but maybe not.
0: If you put it in a container, will it spread?
2: as long as that container's not in the ground. It'll pop up.
1: Someone was mentioning that they thought some of that along that vine or that fence line started from seed because there's variation in the leaves and the flowers a little bit.
2: It's possible.
1: Yeah. Yeah. It's, you know, it's like, what am I thinking? Pipe vine. If you've got a place like on a tree line or out in the back 40 where you can put that in and let it be what it wants to be, it's a great plant. If you're trying to put it in your little garden,
2: eesh. Yeah,
1: good luck.
0: Well, I think you got to have a good container program if you're going to consider it for sure, and pull the fruit that way. You don't.
1: Yeah.
0: I didn't know the fruit would actually seed though. That's interesting.
1: Yeah, it's supposedly edible, but I've never caught it at exactly the right time because it turns into like a dry husk really fast.
0: I've eaten it. It's like a pomegranate kind of thing.
1: Yeah,
0: you got to pick it apart and lots of seed.
1: One of these years, I'll time it right. Monday, August 10th, Lazy Day. I can get into that, especially on a Monday. Especially on a Monday when I didn't sleep at all on Friday night. So, you know, maybe all Saturday and Sunday will be lazy days too. S'mores Day, Connecticut Day, and here's a good one, Shapewear Day, August 10th, to honor the history, evolution, and confidence-boosting benefits of modern foundation garments. Modern foundational garments. Founded in 2017, this day highlights how far undergarments have come from the rigid historical corsets to today's comfortable, breathable, and versatile body shaping pieces. I know I really enjoy my new corset much better than the old kind.
0: It looks good on you.

0: today.
1: Yeah, yeah. We will return here in a few minutes. When we do, we'll pick up on Tuesday, August 11th, finish out the National Days Of, and probably talk some horticulture. Stay tuned.

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0: And welcome back. I'm Scott Berline. You're listening to Let's Garden with Scott Berline. And I'm here with Steve Foltz, my boss, greatest man ever, director of horticulture at the Cincinnati Botanical Garden and Zoo, and John Butcher, CEO of Madison Tree Care and Landscape here in Cincinnati. Again, good morning to you guys, and thanks for being here.
1: Good morning.
2: Thank you.
0: Should I continue these days of, or should we just not do them?
1: Well, they're interesting.
0: They are interesting.
1: Yeah.
0: Okay, we'll continue. So Tuesday, August 11th, Sons and Daughters Day. Now, you have a son.
1: I do.
0: I have two sons, but you have sons and daughters.
2: I have sons and daughters.
0: Well, enjoy that day. That's on Tuesday. Round everybody up and have a good family feast and all kinds of fun.
1: I'm going to be an empty nester in another couple of weeks. He's going away.
0: Oh, wow.
1: Yeah.
0: Cool. Even more reason for pickleball and some socializing.
1: And to get together and have this little dinner. Yeah.
0: Yeah. Very good. Yeah. Congratulations on that.
1: Thank you.
0: He's going to Ohio State, right?
1: OU, actually.
0: OU. Mm-hmm. Okay. Tuesday is also Presidential Joke Day. And it's like, what day isn't a Presidential Joke Day? I mean, going back a million years, it's every day is a Presidential Joke Day. If you can't laugh at the president, who can you laugh at?
1: Good question.
0: You know, somebody steps up and says, I want to be president. Great. I hope you do a good job, but I'm going to laugh at you.
1: Some of them take it better than others.
0: Yeah. Play in the sand day. Could be fun. My granddaughter has a nice little sandbox. Raspberry Day and Kinetic Sand Day. I don't know what it is about Tuesday, August 11th and sand, but two different sand days. I didn't know what kinetic sand was. Do you guys?
1: Mm-mm. No.
0: It's some kind of toy.
1: Is it like magnetic or something? Like,
0: it celebrates the moldable, squeezable sand that never dries out.
1: Huh.
0: So, yeah, I think it's something kids can play with and absorb, you know, possibly germs and chemicals. I don't know.
1: Raspberries are horticulture. That's another.
0: Yeah, thing. Yeah. And so good.
1: Delicious.
0: And pretty easy to grow.
1: Pretty easy to grow.
0: Yeah. Wednesday, August 12th, Middle Child Day. I think middle childs have it pretty. I was an oldest, and that's like no good. I would never recommend anybody to have an oldest child.
1: So no kids at all?
0: No. Oh, yeah. Well, okay.
1: How's that work?
0: It doesn't work good. But the middle kid just sneaks by. And of course, Steve, you're the baby.
2: I'm the youngest.
0: And they don't even know where you are, what you're doing, and don't care. They're just like, they've been broken down by all the older kids.
2: You better believe it. That is so true.
1: I think you need older brothers like mine before you make your comment about a middle kid sneaking by.
0: Ooh, that sounds loaded.
1: It is.
0: And Wednesday is also Julianne Fries Day. Thursday, August 13th. It's an expensive day of day. It is Prosecco Day and Filet Mignon Day. So save up and then do Thursday, August 13th, right?
1: Yeah.
0: With some filet of mignon and Prosecco.
1: A little Prosecco.
0: Yeah.
2: That's the best day I've heard so far.
0: Yeah.
1: For sure.
0: You can argue with that.
1: I'll let you have my Prosecco.
0: That's right. You're not drinking much. That's right. You
1: just
0: drink.
1: Not wine.
0: But not Prosecco.
1: Right. It's a little too sweet.
0: Yeah, it is pretty sweet. And some people, the bubbles don't agree with them. So I can drink anything.
1: You can have
0: and
1: mine.
0: Do.
1: Yeah.
0: I will.
1: I'll have your filet.
0: That might be a fair deal. Finally, now rounding it up, Friday, August 14th, Creamsicle Day and Navajo Code Talkers Day. And I think the story of the Navajo Code Doctors was pretty darn cool. Are you familiar?
1: No, I don't know about this.
0: Oh, well, these were Navajo tribe folks during World War II in the Army. And when the Army needed to communicate across radio and they knew that it could be heard by the Japanese, I think this is almost always in the Pacific. It might have been in the Atlantic Theater also. These Navajo would just talk back and forth in Navajo. And there was no way either Japan or anybody in Japan or Germany were going to know what language it was or have a a handy translator for Navajo in Germany.
1: Great idea.
0: Yeah, brilliant idea. Yeah, really cool. And the story is really neat. If you have a chance to look it up sometime, you ought to do it. All right, finally to horticulture. You guys ready?
1: Ready.
0: Ready? It's time for, we need a drum roll or something. Time for, Danny, do you have a drum roll? Oh, man, bad timing. The computer is rebooting. Maybe next time. But anyway, it is time for favorite plants right now. And I'll start it just to break the ice a little bit. It's not fair to make a guest start it, although I've done that in the past. Let's see here. I'm going to mention a weird one, and it's not even the greatest garden plant ever, but I just love it because the flower is so cool. Campanulastrum americanum, and I don't even know the common name for it, but it's sort of a weedy thing that looks kind of like that bachelor's button that grows alongside the road. And it has sort of a campanula-like flower that's just a little bit more complex and really, really cool. Great blue color, too. So that's kind of out of the blue. I don't recommend anybody grow it unless you have a weedy spot. It is a native. You know, you can fit it into a very natural garden fairly well. But I planted it once, and every now and then it seeds from way back. And I just let it grow because I really do like it. John?
1: You know, this is a tree that's been around forever, but I just don't see them used that much. Pecan trees, I think, make a great tree to work into your landscape, and they're not sold often, and it's something a little different, and it'll give us some diversity in the landscape. But we have a couple huge ones on Madison Tree's property.
0: Oh, do you?
1: Oh, they're just fantastic trees.
0: Yeah.
1: And they don't produce the seed anymore either, so we don't have to clean that mess up, although I would be happy to clean up a bunch of pecans from the ground.
0: Right, they're excellent. That hard to open compared to like a walnut.
1: Yeah, and so if you could grow that, have a great tree, and end up with an edible fruit that came out of it too, I think it just those are kind of those extra wins that you get out of a
0: course,
1: plant.
0: People don't know this, but it's actually a hickory. It's in that genus.
1: It is in the hickory family.
0: Yeah, so.
1: And I think it's native to Ohio. Caria illinoisensis.
0: Just barely, I think.
1: I think there's at least one county in Ohio that Lucy Braun calls it native to.
0: Yeah.
1: And there may be more than one, but I'm pretty positive there's at least one because we used them at the, in the Grove, Thousand Trees Grove at Ohio State when I was in school there.
0: Okay.
1: So
2: we just put a grove in.
0: Yeah. At the Winton Hills.
2: At the Winton Hills Tree School that we'll be talking about at 8 o'clock.
0: Yeah, with Charlie Frank, which will be a great conversation. And what a neat idea that was. We'll bring it back up at that time. Steve, what's rocking your world now?
2: You're going to be shocked by this, Scott.
0: Oh, okay.
2: Sun sugar tomato.
0: Ah.
2: The little kind of yellowish orange cherry tomato.
0: Yeah.
2: That, like you said, we picked. You know, a lot of them every day now in our garden.
0: Mm-hmm.
2: And I'm not much of a vegetable gardener. I've got my zucchini and my, the sun
0: the
2: sugar.
0: The staples.
2: But man, a good, you pull sun sugar tomatoes and you get that Marzetti's ranch dressing.
0: Mm.
2: Oh, there's nothing better than snacking on that in the afternoon.
0: Nothing like, just going out in the garden, picking a tomato that's still hot in the sun.
2: Oh.
0: It's got a little dirt on it, and you just pop it in your mouth and eat it, and it's the best.
1: Not much better.
0: Not much better than that.
1: How big is this variety? Like a normal cherry tomato size? It's not the tiny little ones?
2: No, okay. Just cherry tomato. Mm-hmm. But it is sweet and easy to grow. I can even grow it, so it must be easy.
0: I'm going to chime in here with a very common plant, but it's rocking it right now. It looks so good out there. Perovskia. It's sort of a poor man's lavender. We can actually grow it in our hot, humid, heavy clay soils around here and much of the United States. New varieties out there that kind of bring it down to size a little bit so it fits in a garden a little better and less likely to flop over. Just if you have a hot, sunny spot and you need some silvery blue, you can't beat Perovskia.
1: And you don't have to do much to take care of them, right? You put them in and just get a little bit of water to get them started, and they're good to go. That's
0: pretty much it.
1: Yeah.
0: Yeah.
1: You do have to pinch your nose when you cut them back in the fall is the only thing.
0: I kind of like the smell.
2: I do, too.
1: Maybe your senses are dulled in your this point in your career.
0: There's no reason they wouldn't be. So, John, you just knocked mine. What is yours? So I have a chance to hit back.
1: It wasn't a knock.
0: It was
1: just a comment. My employees regularly are like, we're cutting back the Russian sage. You know?
0: Oh, yeah.
1: It seems so obvious and so out there, but the hydrangea paniculatas are just amazing this time of year.
0: Continuing.
1: And there's just nothing with better color in a show. That you got to be careful with certain neighborhoods. The deer will munch on them, and you may need to put a little protection up to get them started and big enough to get over the browse line or just in spots where the deer aren't so prevalent. But the color that they produce and the length of time is unparalleled for, there's a couple close, but that's just such a good plant.
0: I was thinking about it the other day. I was driving somewhere and there were a bunch of them out there, you know, and mostly in commercial landscapes. You see them a lot. You see them everywhere now. But I was thinking, you know, it's pretty much the perfect landscape shrub. You know, it's tough as nails. It's showy as can be in the summertime. And it's going to perform for you.
1: And you can be the worst pruner in the world and whack it back over the winter, and it almost doesn't matter where you cut it, and the thing just comes back happier than ever the next season. It's unbelievable.
0: And, you know, I was thinking also about this when I started at the zoo and, you know, about 15, 16 years ago now. There was, what, tardiva and PG and not a whole lot more. And now there are probably hundreds of varieties, and they just get, you know, better, smaller, better, more floriferous, whatever you want. You can now find it in a hydrangea paniculata.
1: The big thing is, if especially with the tree form ones, is finding one that, you know, getting it so it, when the bloom comes, they don't just completely flop over, right? That's the one of the tough parts of that plant.
2: That's a great one. I don't know how you can knock him on that one, Scott.
0: I can't.
1: Yeah, you can. Come on. You picking out the obvious stuff.
0: Oh, you commoner.
1: Stuff.
0: You commoner.
1: See, there it is.
0: Yeah.
1: It's not native.
0: You took an easy approach. Yeah. You know what? When we come back, Steve, we'll come back to you for another plant. Always fun to do the favorite plants right now, so we'll keep doing them. We'll be back in just
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0: And welcome back. I am Scott Berline. You're listening to Let's Garden with me. And I am with the illustrious, the brilliant, the unquestionably greatest in the world horticulturist, except for like the other guests I routinely have, John Butcher from Madison Tree Care and Landscape here in Cincinnati. Say hello.
1: Hey.
0: And Steve Foltz, my boss, director of horticulture at the Cincinnati Zoo and Botanical Garden. And we just got an award again from the Perennial Plant Association for our communication, community and education outreach.
1: Yeah.
0: That's pretty cool.
1: It's very cool.
0: They just keep coming in. We just keep doing the work. And
1: keep getting it done.
2: You guys got to do cool stuff over there. That's why you're earning it.
0: Right. But we don't do it for the awards.
2: Right.
0: We never have. It just, you do what's right and you do it as best you can. And maybe the awards come, maybe they don't. It's nice when they do, but the satisfaction of doing the job right is what matters the most.
2: Couldn't agree more.
0: Yeah. So Steve, it's your turn. What is one of your favorite plants right now?
1: All right. Since John's here, I have to go scarlet oak.
0: Mm-hmm.
1: Of all the oaks, well, I do like white oak, but scarlet, you get that great, brilliant scarlet fall color. It can't be beat. You don't see as many planted, but if you look at some of the older trees around the greater Cincinnati area, there's more scarlet oak out there than you think.
0: It's a tough, adaptable tree. People say, oh, two things about oaks people say that I disagree with vehemently. One is they don't get good fall color, wrong, especially with scarlet oak, but almost all the others, it's a little bit more muted than say a red maple, but it comes later and oaks always look great in the fall to me. And the other thing is that oaks grow slow. Yeah. And, I disagree with that too. We planted this scarlet oak at the Night Hunters exhibit in probably 2012. And that's a big tree now.
1: So's one right next to the carousel.
0: Mm-hmm.
1: That took off.
0: Yeah.
1: We've been getting scarlet oak in a container. And, so you avoid that, root shock on digging. And that's changed everything for me as far as trusting an oak for transplanting.
2: It's a good point. Container growth is good, and you got to take certain precautions with container plants and definitely still manage the roots and make sure your root flares at the right height. But overall, I agree with Steve. It just takes out so much of the transplant shock when it's done well.
0: Yeah. And it makes planting a larger tree more accessible to almost everybody. You know, if you're going to get a 2-inch B&B, you better have an F-250. You know, if you get a 20-gallon plant, you can throw it in your trunk and wrap a flag on it. Definitely wrap the tree up so it's not blowing in the wind. But, you know, a regular homeowner with just a car can find a way to get it home.
1: Or you just call John.
0: Yeah, John, plant this tree for me.
2: Happy to help. Always. I will say on the scarlet oaks, it's really easy to lump them into just the red oak category,
0: right?
2: Because they are in the red oak family. And, you know, you've got Schumard oak and the scarlet oak and the red oak, northern red, you know, so there's all these things that are similar. But there are some, when you really analyze it, there are some real differences that you can point out with the scarlet oaks, which may be really difficult when it's a 80-foot tall tree and you don't have the leaves right in front of you and it's not in its striking fall color form. You really have to have an eye for it to be able to pick that one out.
0: Yeah. I'm going to go on a little bit of a rant here on my next plant, though it's really a group of plants. It's conventional plants, old school, nursery stock, garden center, staples. Just came back from a week at the Perennial Plant Association. And it was wonderful. It was great. A lot of focus on new naturalism, which I do like a lot, especially when it's done really well. But we followed that nearly a full week of that. And then we went to Ball Flora, their display gardens in West Chicago. And it was just such like a relief to see like real showy, good, old school plants, annuals, perennials, some of it mixed in with the new perennial stuff or new native stuff, and work great. But we can't throw the baby out with the bathwater, I think, with some of these things that seem to be the future of horticulture. And, I want to draw particular attention to one bed that I saw where they have sort of these concrete bunker containers. That sounds terrible, but they're beautiful, cement containers sort of embedded in the side of a hill. And those were filled with annuals, bright, colorful, really well matched, really well designed, and surrounded completely by Spirobolus on the ground. And it was a really cool look. And, I think we're going to wrap up favorite plants. Did you guys have a bunch you wanted to continue with?
1: Always have plants to talk
0: about.
1: Well,
0: maybe we'll do one more round when we get back. You're listening to Let's Garden with Scott Berline. Let's Scott with Gardening Berline. And, I want to tell you that the podcasts are available. If you miss a show, you can catch them later. You can live stream. Available on 52 stations around the country, only the very best stations. We will be back in just a couple of minutes.

0: And welcome back. You're listening to Let's Garden with Scott Berline. Entering our second hour here. I'm with John Butcher from Madison Tree Care and Landscape. Great horticulturist and a top tree guy.
1: Very nice of you. Thanks, Scott.
0: You're welcome. And Steve Holtz, Director of Horticulture at the Cincinnati Zoo and Botanical Gardens. And in about an hour, we will be joined by Charlie Frank from the Cincinnati Reds Foundation to talk about the collaboration between the zoo and the Cincinnati Reds Foundation and some of the really cool community makeover projects that they do. And the big horticultural component that's become part of it and the importance of that. And I think I am looking forward to that conversation. Charlie is a great guy, and I think we'll have a lot of good information there for people and insight and inspiration, all of it. So we're going to do one more lightning round of favorite plants right now just because we can't not do it. Oh, I do want to say 800-823-8255. Give us a call. I'm here with two very good horticulturists who can answer darn near any question. And this is the hour to do it. This would be the time you can get through. We'll be talking about other things, but we'll interrupt to take your call at any point. 800-823-8255. John, what's your next plant?
1: I really like Winterthur viburnum, and some people would call it Winterthur and pronounce it differently, but it's Winterthur viburnum for all common English-speaking people here.
0: And it's hard to pass that TH and just leave it with a T.
1: Yeah, I don't know, but it's a great plant. It's got really shiny foliage in the summer, and it's just one of the smaller viburnum that fits in this place is better. It's got a pretty flower, cool fruit, great fall color. Are you going to pick on me for this one? Do you want to get back at me? Do you know about this?
0: Oh. I'm 100% on board with Winterthur.
1: The internet will say that it's got a smelly odor when the leaves drop in the fall, and I've never had a problem with it. It's never been something that I've noticed, and I've got a nose that smells lots of things, and that's not
0: a young nose, a fresh nose.
1: Oh, I was going to say a big nose,
0: a big one. Yeah, I like that one a lot too. And you know, the fruit starts out pink, and then turns to blue, and then a very dark blue, and that combines the blue part of it, the end part of it, with the fall color, which is bright red, and is a really nice combination. Like you said, it fits in most landscapes pretty well. There's also Brandywine.
1: Yep.
0: The other common cultivar. They're great. Viburnum, Nudum, Winterthur, or Brandywine. Yeah.
1: Agreed.
0: Steve.
2: All right. I'm going to go perennial on you now. So we'll keep the theme with the Reds Community Fund projects, the community makeovers. As we look back in the past 10 years on all the gardens that we've done in the community with very little maintenance and really tough growing conditions, three plants stood out on perennials like every project we've done. One's Amsonia hubrictii. Yeah. The Arkansas Amsonia.
0: My favorite.
2: There's
0: perennial.
2: A new one out called String Theory.
0: Yeah.
2: That's really nice and tight and compact. And, you know, it's still 3x3, but compact for an Amsonia. Drought tolerant, full sun, turns butterscotch yellow in the fall, little blue flowers in the late spring. But then the second, Pycnanthemum muticum, the mountain mint. It's a beast, but for, you know, places that are really tough to get things to grow. If you say, I don't have a green thumb, but I want a garden, that would be a good one to try. And then Baptisia. You can never go wrong.
0: The triumvirate, as Tom Smith would say.
2: And those three, boy, you know, you can base your garden off of those three.
0: You really can. Three favorites of mine, hands down. I think, you know, and all three of them really weren't part of the menu. Even 5 years, well, Baptisia's been longer, but Amsonia just came along in the last 10 years, and Pycnanthemum maybe on just the last five. And now all of a sudden they're out there, people are using them. And I always warn people with Amsonia that, you know, be patient with it. For the first 2 years, you're going to wonder why Scott or Steve recommended this plant. But then it takes off and it forms this beautiful shrub-like perennial, light foliage that blows around in the wind, never falls over. And then that to die for yellow fall color is just phenomenal. We're going to go to Pamela in Kentucky with a call. Pamela, what can we do for you today?
3: Yes, my daughter has a large patch of the lily of the valley, and she was told that it's harmful to kids and pets. Do you know how she can get rid of that?
0: Yeah, it is. I think it's considered poisonous, although kids and dogs generally have more sense than maybe we give them credit for. But that is a tough one to get rid of. It's got a corm or a bulb at the bottom. It stores a lot of energy, and I think it's going to take repeated, spraying it with some kind of herbicide. Probably, I would recommend a glyphosate product, and waiting for it to return, and then do it again. It may take several years. You can keep you can keep stringing it back too, and that'll negate the issue with the kids and the dogs. Steve or John, do you have any comments there?
2: You can find a friend who really likes that plant.
0: Yeah,
2: wants to put it in their yard. You can tell them they can dig it out all they want.
0: Yeah, maybe they don't care about their kids or their dogs so much.
1: a little survival of the fittest.
0: I've
1: seen it in thousands of landscapes, and I've never heard of one person falling ill to this thing. Yeah. So I believe that it's poisonous, and if they're in there eating it, or the dog's eating everything, or the kids, certainly this isn't without some level of risk, but I think it's pretty low from my experience.
3: Right. Well, her problem is she has a son who's autistic, and then he likes to play with plants, so.
0: Yeah,
3: well,
0: you might want to err on the side of caution there. Yeah,
1: for sure.
0: Yeah. So, did we answer your question?
3: Thank you.
0: You're welcome. Lisa.
3: Thank you.
0: You're welcome. Lisa in Cincinnati, what can we do for you?
4: Hi. We were involved in that tornado that went through in Pierce Township 2 weeks ago.
0: Yeah.
4: And the 150-year-old hackberry fell on part of our boxwood hedge that is about 18 years old, a beautiful hedge. It did not break the branches. It pressed it down really far to the ground. It bent it. So, because it was, the limb was sitting on that for a day or so. Is it possible to bring that back up as far as slowly to grow back?
0: So the branches are bent but not broken down. And they are staying down. Correct. And they haven't returned on their own at all?
4: They're maybe coming up a little bit. Okay. Maybe we're trying. Yeah, we've been really watering it in.
1: I would think that there's a chance to pull those back together, a little bit of garden twine that decomposes on its own, and you can slowly start to kind of tie those back together. And it's hard to say without seeing it how hard you can pull on it, or if you can get it back together all the way in one swoop. But if you can lift it up a little bit and tie some branches together, or maybe put a little stake in the middle of it and then tie the branches back to the central stake and just kind of slowly start to pull them back. And if you use a garden twine that decomposes, you don't have to worry about if you forget and leave it on that it'll end up girdling the branches later. So I do think it's possible.
0: Steve, you have anything to add on that?
2: No, I think be patient, fluff it up, tie it up, and the boxwood will tell you whether it is going to make it or not in about a couple of weeks.
0: And it's about the most resilient plant that you'll ever find. Good chance it'll come back.
1: And a little bit of tip pruning out on the ends could lighten up the weight on its own, which will start to allow it to come back without you doing anything at all from a string or tie back perspective.
4: Yeah. Okay. So just keep it watered in to give it.
0: I wouldn't be too aggressive about the watering, especially with all the rain we've been getting. Boxwoods don't need a lot of rain, and I don't think it's going to, or water, and it's not going to really help. And you could wind up, rotting roots and things like that.
1: I agree with Scott completely. I wouldn't give it any supplemental water, especially if it's been established. Boxwoods are one of the few things that really don't have any drought susceptibility in Cincinnati. And also, they do have a lot of water, overwatering issues. As soon as you start to put too much water on a boxwood, you'll see lots of problems. So I would err on the less water side.
0: Does that help you?
4: Yes, very much so. Thank
0: you. Outstanding. Thanks for your call.
2: Well, there's the start of the drought right there.
0: Yeah, we just started it. We just cursed ourselves. Boom. Yeah. When we come back, we will delve into some things you can do in the garden, probably things you should have done last week. And we will take your calls, 800-823-8255. We got about 45 minutes before Charlie Frank gets here, and we'll happily take calls throughout that entire time. So stay tuned. We'll be right back.

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0: And welcome back. You're listening to Let's Garden with Scott Berland. I'm here with John Butcher.
1: Hey, Scott.
0: Good friend, good-looking guy, really smart, good answers questions well.
1: Good-looking for the radio.
0: Yeah, and Steve Foltz, all the same things, plus my boss.
1: That's right.
0: Yeah, so, yeah, and about a half hour, about 45 minutes-ish, we'll have Charlie Frank on. I am looking forward to that. Talk about the Reds Foundation is just such a unique and wonderful entity or institution or foundation or whatever. And the work they do is so good. And we're at the zoo very, very proud to be a part of it. And there's a lot of cool stories, a lot of good information that we can share with you about all of that. So until then, we will take your calls if you call us, 800-823-8255, with any questions that you want to sling at us, 800-823-8255. In the meantime, fellas, let's talk about things we should have done last week. John.
1: Sure. So middle September, I really think September through middle of October, great time to plant grass.

0: it's not the right time for it, of course, but you know, lesser celandine has become such a problem, invading lawns and just covering them in what, April till May, maybe.
1: Yep.
0: And you know, an herbicide treatment like a 2,4-D product does a pretty good job on that, especially if you kind of follow up with the same thing a couple years next year and the year following.
1: Every treatment I've ever done on that plant looks great by June, no matter how well I applied it.
0: Well, that's because it goes dormant, John.
1: Oh, shucks. Yeah.
0: But you can't have success by treating it
1: for sure, and yeah. Not giving up on that all the way, I think, is critical, because you're probably not going to win the battle all the way. But that doesn't mean you just throw in your cards and fold. You want to fight that battle, because that's one of the most. I don't know how it spreads. It's like out of this world, the way that it can reproliferate.
0: The thing I keep hearing, and I don't know if it's true or not, is that the little bulbs or bulblets get caught in deer hooves and get spread around that way, and maybe with other animals, and probably by seed as well. So whatever way it's getting around, it is getting around. There are areas along the Little Miami River that are dozens and dozens of acres of solid lesser celandine, and if you see a yard infested with it, it becomes covered and
1: stunning for about a week.
0: It's beautiful. It's shiny foliage, beautiful little yellow flower, and if you didn't know what you were looking at, you'd say, I want that plant, I want it in my garden, but you don't.
1: Is there some horticulturalist like Steve, like some great horticulturalist that introduced that to us long ago as the best plant that we can make fun of now? Do we know the answer to that?
2: I don't think so.
1: No, it just happened to get here.
2: Yeah, horticulture gets blamed for everything.
0: I do know that was never a common garden center plant. You know, there was one cultivar I remember from 20 years ago called Brazen Hussy. Was like a dark foliage kind, no one could barely even get that one to grow. But I don't remember ever seeing, you know, on the shelf. So I think horticulture is innocent on this one,
1: and it's relatively new. Like, that wasn't around when I was younger.
0: It came suddenly,
1: very quickly.
2: Yeah. Steve, you have inspired me, John, to maybe redo my front lawn. I think I'm going to do it this year. Mm-hmm. He is so right. I was thinking about that as I was, you know, cleaning up my oak tree and pruning on it. I'm like, I thought I had grass here, but it's not grass. It's just green stuff. And, you know, one thing I've noticed, if, you know, I'm not big into herbicide applications on lawn. I don't have lawn care. But some of the, you know, areas around the zoo where we do have weeds, you have to mow a lot more because of the weeds rather than a good solid turf. And so reduction in your maintenance sometimes is, you know, good for just to tame that weed pressure down.
1: And some weeds are a lot nicer than others, like clover, you know. Yeah, that's one that everybody seems to tolerate and appreciate. Yep. And helps the bees out a little bit.
2: Wild violets. And
1: I think those are pretty.
2: Yeah.
0: I think I've treated my lawn twice in the whole 30 plus years at my house. But every now and then it just gets so wild and woolly, you just kind of have to go, all right, this year is the year, you know. And then the garden looks, or the yard looks great for a few years, and then you come back around. We'll continue this discussion on things we should have done last week when we get back here after the break. 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

0: And welcome back. This is Let's Garden with Scott Berline here with John from Madison Tree Care and Landscape and Steve Foltz from the Cincinnati Botanical Garden and Zoo. And we have Charlie Frank coming in about a half hour with, I'm sure, will be a really fascinating discussion. And I've been misnaming the organization all morning. It's he's actually executive director of the Reds Community Fund. So make that correction and try not to make it again. I'll do that.
1: We forgive you.
0: I know. Yeah. This is a lot to, people don't know how hard this job is.
1: It's a lot.
0: There's a lot going on, you know, and I'm not that smart.
1: And the people here can't see that Steve's sitting behind you, breathing down your neck while you're doing
0: looming, looming like, over
1: yeah,
0: me.
1: Yeah, I don't think they know that.
2: It's always been so hard.
0: We have roughly a half hour to take your calls, answer your questions, 800-823-8255. In the meantime, we will continue talking about some things we should have done last week. John, you got another one?
1: I think that there's a great time to say working on your drainage problems, actually.
0: Yeah.
1: And this would be one last week, 2 weeks ago, that Friday, beginning of July. I forget what it was, but that was the craziest rainfall I've seen,
0: like 5 or 6 inches
1: in the High Park Oakley area.
0: Oh, it was ugly.
1: Unbelievable how fast that stuff came down and really started. And I know gardening and drainage aren't, but it does affect the landscape. And if you get the grading right and the drainage right, and I think those are good things to work on in the summer months in the garden.
0: Exactly. It's a good time to bring in dry soil if you need to build a slope up around your foundation.
1: Yep.
0: Which is so critical. If you've got soil sloping back towards your foundation, if you're not leaking already, you're bound for a leak. That water pressure builds up and it wants nothing more than to get in your house.
1: And from a horticulture perspective, if you have plants that are sensitive to wet feet, when you plant some of those in slightly wet areas or areas susceptible to rain, you can plant those a little higher with the root flare above soil grade a little bit. And then what you do is you take soil and you make a nice, even, smooth grade away from that. And you create kind of like the foundation of your house where you're just making sure the water's not sitting right on the root ball.
0: Yeah, and that crown has an opportunity to dry out
1: right
0: between rainfalls and so forth.
1: Right. So just little things like that I think are good summer touches for the garden.
0: That's a great point. I'm glad you made that. Steve?
2: Well, I tell you, I love planting in fall, and you know, now's the time to go through your yard, look at your gaps, and you know, I did this last week. I walked around, so you know, there's a section that you know the perennials died out, or I have a failure, and then most people think, well, I'll get to that in the spring. Well, we're all super busy in the spring,
0: right,
2: and we never seem to get to it. But now, you know, we're headed into cooler temperatures. Now is a great time. It's dry. Sometimes in April and May, it's so wet in your yard, it's hard to landscape. So now would be a good time to survey your yard, get a plan together, and get some perennials, you know, late August, early September. Great time to be planting in the garden.
0: I like pushing it back a little bit later because, you know, there's something that happens. You know, you go from October with the dry air, blue skies, full sun every day. And then all of a sudden, sometime in November, early November, the switch gets turned. And it's going to be gray skies for the next 5 months and a lot of rain. And I just, you know, if you can water, you can water, October for sure, even September. But I like November because it's just almost a fail safe that we're going to have the rainfall and you don't need to get out there all the time. Now, some things you don't want to go that late with. Evergreen, you shouldn't really be planting evergreens or broadleaf evergreens.
2: When you get into like southern magnolias, you don't want to be planting them late. Rhododendrons, you know, things like that. But, you know, when you get to evergreens like spruce or pine, absolutely. Now's a great, you know, then be a great time. I mean, here we're talking about, you know, if you can water, you can plant.
0: Yeah, that's so true.
1: And I've had some issues where if I've dug late in the season, like a Thuja placata, the Western arborvitae, I've had in a really cold winter, I've had those struggle. But planting them late, if they've already been dug, I've not had nearly as many issues with, but I do think you have to be careful moving around some of those plants when you get into really cold temperatures.
0: Yeah.
1: And some plants take it really well. My one comment on the perennials getting in a little earlier is with the smaller containers and pots, if you can get those established and just get a little bit of root before the winter, it stops mm-hmm. some of the heaving that'll happen in the winter.
0: That's right.
1: So I think if you can water, there is an advantage to striking just a little bit earlier.
0: Yeah, I think if you do good soil prep, you know, it's a nice, fluffy, loose soil, those roots get established so much faster and better than if it's you're just chiseling in the clay. You know, those will tend to pop out pretty readily in some kind of frost.
1: Absolutely.
0: Yeah.
2: Don't be a chiseler.
0: Be a tiller and amender and
2: be a good steward of the soil.
0: That's right.
1: Mulch is part of that.
0: Yeah. Mulch and organic matter.
1: Mm-hmm.
0: We have Christina on the line. She has a question I'm not sure we're going to be able to answer, but Christina, can you go ahead and state your question for us?
3: I wonder what the shelf life on honey would be, the shelf life, because I came across a jar that's about 20 years old. I know you have beekeepers that come on your program, and I just wondered if I could get an answer about that.
1: I am not an expert in bees or honey, although I do have hives and we're collecting now, but I've heard that honey never goes bad is what never. I've heard. And that's something that I think you could probably look up on Google really easily, but I believe that to be true, that it's good for longer than us probably.
0: Yeah.
3: You
0: know, I would test it out on maybe someone you don't like so much first.
3: that would be the thing to do. And the woman that called in about Lily of the Valley, one of our cats one time always liked to sleep in Lily of the Valley, and she did get sick from the flowers and everything. So, yes, I do believe that it is poisonous to animals.
0: Yeah, and so Sarah Geiger-Beam, who frequently co-hosts with me, is listening, and she just texted that repeated string trimming on Convallaria or Lily of the Valley works pretty well. I would just say if you just be on the safe side, if you're string trimming it and it's poisonous, wear a mask.
1: Yeah,
0: and eye protection too. Yeah.
3: Yes. Well, thank you for your help today.
0: Yeah, and she might text with an answer to your honey question too. So if you're not quite trusting John on this one,
1: don't trust me on this one. Yeah, do not trust me.
0: Stay tuned because I might have an answer for you here coming up.
3: All right, then. Thank you very much.
0: You're welcome. For things that we should have done last week that I have on my sheet here is one is place your bulb order. You know, it's you talk about fall planting. You're going to want to plant some bulbs. And, you know, if you wait too long, stuff gets sold out and you're out of luck for another year until you forget it the following year. And then you forget it the year after that. So, yeah, jump on your bulb order. I am shifting in my bulb sort of preference. You know, I always like daffodils, way more than tulips just don't do that great. It is a repeat, plant. But the daffodils always come back and they're deer proof and all those things. But I'm getting a little worn down by the big flowers, the ones with big flowers because their death is so, so ugly. You know, when they start, you want to try to keep the foliage for as long as you can. And, you know, they start to decompose and drip and hang over your other plants when they're all starting to emerge. And, so I'm heading in the way of the really small daffodils, crocuses, chionanthus, things like that, that fit really well in the garden and don't make such a heartbreaking, ugly display just as the rest of your garden's really coming into its own. I did get an answer from Sarah. She said they found it in the pyramids good in the comb. So that that's as about as indefinite as you can get. But it's unlikely a jar is airtight. Might have to scrape off the top layer of honey. Great idea. You know, scoop up the top quarter inch, half inch.
1: Have you ever
0: test it out on somebody you don't really like.
1: That's right. Have you ever experienced honey like from a tree that's fallen over and then the combs left in there and like right out of the a wild hot? It's amazing. And you put the whole like the
0: whole comb,
1: the whole comb in your mouth, and it's like a little waxy thing. I've never experienced any flavor profile like that in my entire life. It was amazing. Yeah, if you ever get the chance to do that, snack on a little bit of.
0: I wouldn't do that like in the Smokies or somewhere where bears are prevalent. you don't want to be between a bear and honey. I don't think
1: it's that good that I would fight a bear for it.
0: No,
1: I agree.
0: No, you can buy it at the store too. Not as good as off the comb in the woods.
1: It's not as good.
0: Yeah, not as good. Who else has something to say for a job in this time of year?
2: You know, I mentioned this earlier this week. It's sometimes your containers on your patio, you know, some of them fail. You still have two and a half months left. So go out and get yourself some good hardy annuals.
0: And garden centers carry them all summer long anymore.
2: Yeah. Yeah. I mean, there's some beautiful like mandevilla and diplodinia that are rock solid this time of year. And, you know, like you said, you put them in, you still have good 2.5 months to enjoy.
0: Absolutely.
1: Stepping stone paths, little hardscape projects, mm-hmm. goes along with the drainage, but things that aren't necessarily horticulture, but accent the horticulture and the function of the landscape, mm-hmm. I think are great things to work on this time of year.
0: Yeah, I think we'll go ahead and take a break. And when we come back, it looks like we have Mary from Newport on the line. We'll take your call, Mary. You're listening to Let's Garden with Scott Berline. 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

0: And welcome back. I'm here with John Butcher from Madison Tree Care and Landscape. It always looks weird in your email because it's like empty candle or something like that.
1: You know, that's the older email. There's a new one that's Madison Tree Cincy, C-I-N-C-Y.
0: Oh, I like that better. .com.
1: Yeah, we switched about 10 years ago.
0: Okay. You're still answering my emails at the old one.
1: Yeah, you don't ever want to shut the old one
0: No,
1: off,
0: you don't.
1: Right.
0: Yeah. And with Steve Foltz, my boss, director of horticulture at the Cincinnati Zoo and Botanical Garden, just got word that Charlie Frank is in the building. We'll have him up here in about 10 minutes, and that will be fun. In the meantime, we have Mary Pat from Newport on the phone. Mary Pat, what can we do for you today?
2: Oh boy. I have a large vegetable garden. I'm getting old and I can't take care of it anymore, but it's like I have this invasive mulberry weed. Do you know what that is?
0: Oh, yeah.
2: Yeah. Okay.
0: Yeah. It's annual weed. Yeah. It goes to seed so insidiously, it you won't even notice it's flowered and it's gone to seed in the little axils of the leaves. And if you're not on top of that all the time, it will seed again on you. I assume your question, I jumped in on you. I guess your question is how to take care of that.
2: Well, it is, and it's just horrible. And One of my questions is, have you ever used one of those torches to torch your weeds with? I don't know if those work.
0: Well, go ahead.
1: Yeah, so the weed torches do work, but often I don't know about this mulberry weed in particular, but if they have a strong root system or network below the ground, the torches really aren't good for getting root kill. They're good for taking the foliage off and plants that are really newly rooted and don't have a big root system or just aren't real big root.
0: This is an annual weed, so I'm a little more optimistic that the torch would work on it.
1: And you also have to be really careful not to catch the mulch on fire because it can actually smolder.
0: Or your clothing.
1: I really commercially reserve that for creek stone and pavers and things where there's just nothing organic because the risk of catching something on fire is real. But if you do it after a big rain and you've got water ready to go, I think it would be worth a try. And I'm not discouraging you, but there is a big caution that those torches can be really dangerous.
2: Well, until after, you know, what little vegetables I have are done and maybe the fall do it. But yeah, the seeds are horrible. I mean, they just go everywhere.
0: You could use a pre-emergent on it since it is an annual weed. The only problem is it's in your vegetable garden and you likely will be planting seeds out there. And so that wouldn't work. But maybe you could pick a part of your garden each year and hit it with some early pre-emergent. Like I would say it's a warm season weed. So I would say March or April, maybe even a little later. And just pick a section, knock it back, try to string trim or pull what you've got as much as you can elsewhere and keep the rotation going.
2: Okay, I'll give it a shot. I hope I live long enough to see good results.
0: I hope you do too.
2: Thank you so much.
0: You're welcome. Thank you for the call. I've got an embarrassing story about that weed. I introduced it to my garden by accident. So every year I get Rock Garden Society seeds in and grow them. And I don't know what seed I was thinking I was growing, what it was labeled as, but it was mulberry weed. And I didn't recognize it for being that weed either in the seed trays. And I nurtured that mulberry weed along, and planted it out lovingly, watered, studiously, and introduced a terrible weed in my garden. I am getting on top of it, though. Perseverance does pay off on it.
3: I agree 100% with that.
0: Mm-hmm.
1: Your yard's so cool. You've got so many interesting things and layers and diversity in your yard. It's one of the coolest yards.
0: Well, thank you.
1: Yeah, love it.
0: And if you ever want to come see my mulberry weed, I'll show it to you.
1: Wonderful.
0: Yeah.
3: He'll share it with you, too.
1: Take some home.
0: I wouldn't do that to you. I always want to emphasize weeding. You know, things we should have done last week. Always weed. Get out in your garden every week. Weed and observe. You know, look for things that aren't quite right. You know, plants that are struggling a little bit. Things that you never saw before. You know, just keep an eye on things. And when you see something that's odd, you know, do a little research about it. See if you have to do anything or not. You probably won't, but.
1: Can I throw out an organic solution that I think the last caller might try on her garden?
0: Sure.
1: It's the vinegar mix. So 1 gallon of regular distilled vinegar, 5%. And then you're going to do 2 cups Epsom salt, 1/4 cup of traditional Blue Dawn. Mix all of that up into a spray bottle. And if it's hot out and sunny, it will burn everything back to the ground very, very effectively. And once again, I don't know if it's going to kill the roots, but maybe because it's an annual. And I think you may, in a vegetable garden, have to worry about buildup of the salts and stuff if you're doing that over time. But I think if we're just trying a section, that could be a really good solution for not getting the chemicals in our garden for later.
0: Yeah, good points. You know, just be careful with vinegar. It's very acidic. And if you get it in your eyes, you could be in big trouble. And be careful where you spray it. If you get it on insects, they could be burned as well.
1: There's nothing safe to spray.
0: Nothing.
3: That's why you need to keep planting and keep that garden full.
0: When we come back, we will have Charlie Frank with us from the Reds Community Fund. Brenda, I think we're going to have to hold on your call until maybe 8:45 if you want to stick around that long. We'll be back in just a few minutes.

0: And welcome back for the final hour of today's show. It has flown by, gentlemen. I'm here with John Butcher from Madison Tree Care and Landscape.
1: Hi, Scott.
0: And my boss, Steve Foltz, from the Cincinnati Zoo and Botanical Gardens. And now we are joined by Charlie Frank from the Cincinnati Reds Community Fund.
2: Hi, Scott. John, Steve, how are we doing, guys?
1: Great, great.
0: Good to have you here. The Reds Fund, first of all, you guys do great work. We'll get to that in a minute. But I want to go back and find out, like, how it started, how long ago. Is it unique among the Major League Baseball teams to have a fund like this?
2: You know, back in the early part of the century, just about every team and all the four major North American sports were rebuilding their arenas, and the vast majority of those projects were publicly funded.
0: Yeah.
2: So that's a time where most of the teams went from maybe just having a small community relations arm to having a foundation. Just about every team in pro sports now does have some public 501c3 effort. And, you know, what really jumped ours to light speed with the Reds, we started in 2001. Mm-hmm. And when the Castellini ownership group came in 2006, they really supercharged it. They believe in projects like the one we're going to be talking about that mm-hmm. have a connection to baseball and softball, but a much broader community focus. And, I'll tell you what, they've done everything they've promised out in the community. They said they would do. I mean, we Reds built our youth academy in the Roselawn neighborhood back in 2014. Can't believe it's been open 12 years mm-hmm. now, but, so many field renovation projects, but now 17 of these community makeovers, and these are the jewels.
0: Yeah, they're so cool. And that commitment from the top is so foundational, so important. And the Castellinis, as you said, have been so committed to this. And it's really beautiful to watch.
2: Yeah, thanks, Scott. They really have. I mean, a lot of folks don't know. They spent 10 years as limited partners with the St. Louis Cardinals before they had the opportunity to purchase the Reds. And before that, they were involved with the Texas Rangers when they were owned by George W. Bush, and they were involved with the Baltimore Orioles. So they really had an idea of what this was about, not just in terms of baseball, but what it means to the community. And, you know, the Castellini family and the Williams family and our shareholders that make up our ownership team, they are locally focused, and they really see the importance of what the Reds can do, what that brand means to this, not market, but to this region. It can really help convene partners. It can help shine a light on good work. And they've been all about that. I've been with the team. This is my 23rd year. So I was there a couple of years before they arrived. And I can tell you that they really have backed up their promises when they arrived. They have opened up every door in the community in a way that I don't think most fans could even understand and appreciate. Well, understand certainly, but may not appreciate fully.
0: What is some of the other funding that supports the community fund?
2: Well, you know, we our budget's about $3 million a year, and about a third of that comes from you know, ballpark revenue. We have our 50-50 raffle.
0: Yeah, I've never won it.
2: I know people that have won it multiple times. I'll try to get some notes from them. It's promise it's all in the up and up. It's all digital and legal, but so that's a big one for us, as it is for most teams around the league. It's all governed by state law, so some teams can't do it. But we also are like any, you know, 501c3. We're out there, you know, pounding the pavement, knocking on doors, building relationships, finding people that have that Reds connection, but also really believe in the work that we're doing. We have about a half a dozen major events every year, from the opening day block party to the Red Legs run to our recent telethon with, you know, in partnership with PNC Bank. And, we've got our Marty Brenneman golf event coming up in September, which is a big annual fundraiser. Of course, Reds Fest, which includes a poker tournament. So we have a lot of traditional foundation fundraising, but we also, you mentioned top down, Scott. I mean, we get incredible support from our ownership, from our players. Every single Reds player is either donating to the fund this year or has pledged money based on a statistical category, like $100 for every save or strikeout.
0: How many starts they get.
2: Yeah, something like that. I mean, TJ Friedel gives us money for every bunt hit, you know, stuff like that. Some cool stuff. So our players are really engaged. It really is top-down support.
0: You know, before the horticulture aspect came in, tell me about, like, what would a typical community Reds Fund project look like?
2: Well, you know, we launched what we called the home field makeover, you know, sort of similar to the TV show at the time. And we were renovating ball fields. And when P&G came to us to say, hey, let's, you know, we do a big annual volunteer effort with our marketing teams from all over the city, you know, Cincinnati, Northern Kentucky. In 2010, we started in Winton Hills, and we had just built Brandon Phillips Field down behind the old Cape High School, which is now the Jacobs Center. It's a part of CPS's, what, Steve, 67 green spaces that they control here or operate. And then we found the next year that, hey, you know, going indoor and outdoor, we went to North College Hill in 2011 and realized that doing the indoor work was really important too, because if you're coordinating several hundred volunteers, it's not necessarily a possibility to have a rain date.
0: Right.
2: So, and the more people that we were able to, you know, to mobilize, the more work we could do. In North College Hill that year, we were building a new baseball field on a site that had been an elementary school that had just been demolished. And then the school superintendent said, hey, you know, there's another vacant elementary school. We're not going to knock that one down. You know, our goal is to turn this one into a community center. And we worked with P&G and deployed about another 100 volunteers, and we painted and we mulched, and the, you know, the police department moved in there, and we thought, wow, this thing's could be pretty cool. We went to Cheviot in 2012, and which was a great project, but then finally went inside city limits in 2013, and that's when Steve and Mark Fisher and Thane Maynard and the team from the zoo, they were like, hey, you're in our backyard. We were working at Gabriel's Place over on Reading Road and at the Hirsch Recreation Center, and that's when we were able to connect with Children's and with the Zoo and Botanical Garden, because again, we were nearby. And I remember Mark Fisher telling me afterwards, I'm like, man, I sure hope this isn't a one and done. And he goes, we're the Cincinnati Zoo.
0: That sounds like Mark Fisher.
2: Yeah, we're not the Avondale Zoo. Don't worry. We'll, you know, we'll stick around. And boy, have they stuck around. So, you know, to answer your question, Scott, started with ball fields. We weren't, you know, we weren't creative enough, smart enough. I wasn't to kind of see this thing in 3D. But boy, Mark and Steve and the zoo were able to see it, and the way they brought Gabriel's Place to life changed this project and really changed the community fund forever.
0: Well, let's talk about that when we come back. We need to take a break. So Charlie Frank with us from the Reds Community Fund, Steve and John, we'll be back in just a couple minutes.

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0: Welcome back. Let's Garden with Scott Berline. I'm Scott. I'm here with Jim and John. No, John and Steve and Charlie Frank, the executive director of the Reds Community Fund. And we're talking about the community makeovers that you've done for 17 years.
1: Yeah.
0: 17 years.
1: 2010.
0: Yeah. Wow. And you just had, what was it, 2 weeks ago, 3 weeks ago, a really amazing project. And Steve was very instrumental in helping you put together the horticultural aspect of that. And I want to turn you guys loose to talk about it.
1: Well, yeah. So it was just 2 weeks ago, Thursday, July 23rd. We were in Winton Hills wrapping up what really is about it. It's a year-long project to identify the next neighborhood project, to get to know the neighborhood leaders, which takes time. I mean, it can't just walk in and get to know a neighborhood in one sitting, and then to come up with the scope of work and the budget. I mean, it's really kind of a very precise exercise. But when you have partners like the Zoo and Botanical Garden, P&G, Children's, Duke Energy, Kroger, GE, it's amazing, the talent and this iconic roster of greater Cincinnati, community leaders that you have at the table. It's really exciting to see, what can get done. And we got to keep learning the neighborhood. It's not like you just, all right, well, here's what we do. And, you can't just walk into Winton Hills and say, well, we're going to work in your school and we're going to build this behind your community center. And you got to figure out where the need is, what the one is, what the kids want, what the leadership at the schools. I mean, and that's, to me, the most rewarding piece of it. And when you talk about transformational change, that's a big word, and who's to decide if something is transformational. But, what Steve and his horticulture team are able to do with these projects. And this year, Steve did something that hasn't been done anywhere, locally, nationally, anywhere. He literally brought in over 100 trees and a vision for this tree school that he's got to describe, because to see the before and after of this thing, I mean, it's indescribable what it means, not only what it will mean for the kids. And the staff of the school was working with him to kind of share their thoughts and vision. And because once you build it, you got to maintain it. But it's extraordinary. And what I love about what Steve and his team have done, starting with the first urban learning garden that they created in basically an unused acre of land behind Rockdale Academy and not even a half a mile from the zoo.
0: Right.
1: They, you've not only created something that's extraordinary for education, you created something for the neighborhood that is literally a jewel that's raising property values because of the beauty and the thoughtfulness behind it and the effort that the zoo continues to put into it to maintain it.
0: So, Steve, when they've decided on a location and they come to you and say, come look at the site. First of all, before we get into the tree school, which I really want to do, what's the process, your process for looking at the site and imagining what is possible there?
2: Well, it's interesting. We didn't come to the site. The site came to us. Obaliah on the Winton Hills Community Council, we actually met with him 2 years ago, and he asked us for our opinion on something, and he had a vision of what he wanted to do in the Winton Hills community. And, that's what started all of it. And so it's funny, the people say, how do you pick these? It's like sometimes they pick us. And and if they're ready and if they're, if they're motivated, that good things can happen. And so when we did this tree school at Winton Hills, of course, all Cincinnati Public Schools, they have a lot of grass, not a lot of trees. And especially in these urban communities, planting trees with all the asthma and all the problems that people have with pollution and particulate matter, planting trees is one of the easiest things to do for the health and wellness of a community. And one of the things that we wanted to do is do something unique, not just plant trees. We wanted to make one of those typical, what we call unique botanical experiences. And so we

0: dumps where the kids can sit and learn, and put in some nice boulders in there for seating. And, you know, as you walk through the site, you run into the pawpaw room or the elm room, or you run into the sugar maple room. So these rooms are the trees that are surrounding each room.
1: Yeah.
0: And that way the kids, you know, K through six, they'll be able to, they'll know what a sugar maple is.
1: There's signage that explains what the tree is.
0: Signage.
1: Yeah.
0: So it's educational. Mm-hmm. It's the, some of the teachers said, well, you know, I teach pawpaw and I teach, you know, I teach about hickory. And so we got some hickories in. And so a lot of this is inspired by the teachers, the principal, the community leaders. It's not something that we do. It's the site dictates and the people dictate the interesting things that we can do. But this is truly a unique thing. And I think we've got some more ideas coming for next year.
1: Tantalizing. You know, and it's such a cool thing when you go to these things and you know, it's all built around this single day. Of course, a lot of preparation goes into it ahead of time, a lot of preparation, but it's all focused on this one day. And how many volunteers show up?
2: Well, typically, you know, around 400 to 500. This year, there was another 100 that came through a partnership with the Cincinnati Metropolitan Housing Authority, which was one of the really unique wrinkles. To me, the I mean, all of it's great work. What's happening at the community center, which is going to be dedicated at 10 a.m. this morning on Winesti Avenue, all the changes inside and out at Winton Hills Academy, the new public entry to their health center, the murals, the new playground outside the cafeteria, the all the beautiful work that was done at the Winton Hills Recreation Center. But it's hard not to think of the tree school and then the new basketball court down at Winton Terrace, which was rebuilt and then a mural painted on it by local artist Brent Billingsley, which is extraordinary. And as we were getting closer to that service date on July 23rd, you could feel the energy in the community. People were outside. I mean, this basketball court, Steve and I were down there about a month and a half ago or so, walking around with the housing authority, and you know, there was nothing on it. It was cracked. There were weeds. There was a mattress on it. I mean, they're just, it wasn't in use. And now it's not only been, you know, repaved and rebuilt, but it's got this mural, and Brent, you know, brought in kids to help paint it from the neighborhood. He, you know, incorporated a lot of Winton Terrace history. It's one of the oldest housing communities of its type in the country. Kind of, you know, the pride in place is such an important theme of all this. So, you know, the housing authority and the tree garden are just two extraordinary layers of this project.
1: Yeah. When we come back, I'd like to explore a little bit more about, you know, what the trees, what the Rockdale Garden, what it all has meant for the community. And, you know, if you have any stories to share with, you know, groups or people who were transformed by this work, I'd love to hear them. You are listening to Let's Garden with Scott Berline. I'm here with John Butcher, Steve Foltz, and Charlie Frank from the Cincinnati Reds Community Fund. We'll be back to carry on this discussion in just a few minutes.

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0: And welcome back. Here again with John Butcher from Madison Tree Care and Landscape, Steve Foltz from the Cincinnati Zoo and Botanical Gardens, and Charlie Frank from the Reds Community Makeover or Reds Community
1: Fund.
0: There we go. during the break, Charlie brought this up, but Steve, you know, our team is really committed to this and put in some long hours and a lot of good work.
2: Yeah, I tell you, we've got the best horticulture team in the country, hands down. You know, Jerome Stanger, Dave Padour, he's one of our heroes in horticulture. He's so quiet. He does all our landscape and design. He's got the eye.
0: Yeah.
2: And you know what I mean.
0: Absolutely.
2: A lot of people, I mean, he, you know, 6'5", and, you know, but the
0: 280, mild. But yeah, you wouldn't think that he's an artist, but he.
2: Mildest guy, but he can take rock work and trees and, you know, that needs to be moved over like 6 inches.
0: Right.
2: And he is dead on. But he is what makes our garden go at the zoo. I don't know what I'd do without him.
0: And a whole bunch of our team is out there in the week before or so, and all of us are out there on the day of, which is always cool to see.
1: Scott, yeah. I got to also, Gary Gilbert.
0: Yes, yes.
1: You know, he's worked with the community fund from, you know, before he was even with the zoo.
0: Oh, I didn't know that.
1: Yeah, when he was with HGC, he helped us build the beautiful Miracle League field out at Dunham Recreation Complex over on the west side. And Gary has become, you know, a leader with this project along with Miranda Record and Dean Violetta. You know, the group that represents the zoo, not only some of the most talented people I've ever had the privilege of working with, but absolutely some of the finest people. I mean, it's
0: a privilege.
1: I don't know who to give the credit to. You know, Thane and Dave and Mark. Mark Fisher obviously has been a big piece of this. Steve's one of the most humble people you'll ever meet. I mean,
0: too humble.
1: Yeah.
0: Too humble.
1: I mean, Gary tells me, look, there's nobody that has his breadth of knowledge and skill. He said, not just regionally, we're talking, this is one of the top horticulture people you'll meet, and also just one of the best people.
0: So you wanted to talk a little bit about the Bond Hill project, which was what?
1: Two years ago. Yeah, that was 2024. I mean, you said before the break, Scott, you know, some of the memories that we have of, you know, impacting the community and kind of hearing that impact, seeing it, feeling it. And, you know, the project that culminated in 2021 in Avondale with behind Rockdale Academy with the first urban learning garden, you know, that was one of those moments, just because that's a world-class, beautiful site that has everything. I mean, the zoo hired a full-time guy in Carlos to come and manage it. That speaks to their level of commitment. Well, and what that entire community, they were just in awe of what had been built behind the school. But, you know, 2024 in Bond Hill, you know, each one of these projects just has a little bit of magic to them. And Steve said they find us more than we find them. And the group that found us ahead of that project was the leadership at the Xavier Jesuit Academy over on California Avenue off Reading Road. Mm-hmm. And they were in the process, and they're one of three Jesuit schools in the city. They're, you know, Xavier University and St. Xavier High School being the others. And they had this vision. They'll be entering their third year. I just bumped into Kyle Chandler, their principal. They're going to be up to 80 kids this year in five different age groups. Being a part of that from the ground level. And then Principal Chandler brought Steve and Gary and some of the folks, myself, back during that first school year. And they took us out to the learning garden, and the kids were telling us how much time they spend out there, how much they've learned, how they, you know, they're all weeding out there. And everything I think that Steve had envisioned this being, not just a source of beauty and inspiration, but one that is everyday educational, was exceeding that goal. And, you know, part of that project, what made Bond Hill also so unique was right across the street from Xavier Jesuit is the Bond Hill Academy, which is Cincinnati Public K-6. And then behind that building is the CRC's Bond Hill Community Center. And then the Church of the Resurrection, which shared the parking lot with the Jesuit mm-hmm. school, also ran a food shelf out of there every week. And then, oh, by the way, there's a park that had basically sort of been forgotten. And Steve helped bring that back to life when we put a walking trail in. He said, you know, it needs real shade. Mm. And the zoo came in, and this wasn't part of the original plan, but they put 60 trees around that walking path. And before we were even a day or two away to the official ribbon cut, there were people out there enjoying the park, walking their dogs, thanking us.
0: So inspirational.
1: Yeah, a new ball field there was a big piece of that. And then the day after, usually there's not a day after because everyone's pretty drained. Because we typically try to schedule the hottest, humid, most humid day of the summer.
0: And you're very successful.
1: We got very lucky this year. But, you know, then we had Reds players, Brent Suter and Will Benson, come out and work with Keep Cincinnati Beautiful to bring the community garden back to life. And that thing needed some help. And Steve and Dave and Jerome and the team came out in the rain, and they got that one done too. It wouldn't have gotten done the way it looks now without them. And that's just the type of partners they are. They just showed up. I got to tell you this too. I mean, the beautiful playground, the Playground Equipment Services installed this year at Winton Hills, and it's phenomenal. It looks like a ride at Kings Island. And these kids are going to lose their minds on August 19th when they're back in school. The day before this year, so just 2 weeks ago, Steve's walking through, and we see that there's sort of a path there that didn't get filled in with anything. And Steve just decided, we're putting shrubs in here. They're not going to have this thing.
0: Sounds like the Steve I know.
1: Looking incomplete. And I just can't say enough about, you know, that just totally captures, you know, what this is about. It's like, let's get this right for the kids in the community.
0: You know, one thing I've always appreciated about these projects is so many, maybe all of them, occur at a school. And just exposing the kids, especially kids growing up in urban environments, just to the beauty of horticulture, of gardens. Almost every horticulturist I know, when you ask them how they became a horticulturist, usually they're saying, oh, as a kid, my grandma had a garden, or my family had a garden, or some story like that. And these kids will all have had a garden growing up. Through these projects. And I think that's, yeah. I mean, there's no end in extrapolating how important that is.
2: Yeah. And I think that's something we're landing on now. And again, that theme of an urban learning garden, I think, is so important. And when we did Rockdale, I mean, there's everything from a sensory garden to an amphitheater to a pollinator gardens. There's shrubs that have fruit, you know, all throughout. There's apple trees, pear trees, you know, and the whole idea wasn't to necessarily feed the community. It was to show kids, you know, where their food comes from.
0: And they showed you and where the fruit came from.
2: There was a honey berry. I'd never seen a honey berry fruit before, but a first grader took us out and started picking the honey berries and eating them. It's like, well, yeah, doesn't everybody pick honey berries? And yeah, I know a lot of horticulturists don't even know what a honeyberry is, yet this first grader already knows.
0: And it was excited to show you.
2: And super. In fact, most of the tours we give during the school season, they're taken over by the kids because they're so excited. You know, they come up in the spring, they have asparagus, they're eating asparagus while we're trying to lead a tour, and the people are
0: imagine
2: like,
0: imagine that, a kid eating asparagus.
2: Yeah, fresh from the ground. And they end up taking, oh, you want to see the, you know, where the strawberries are, and you want to see this. And it's amazing, right in the middle of Avondale, how talented these kids are. And it's just give them the opportunity and the space, and mm-hmm. and they'll really thrive. And you never know, you know, maybe when they become, you know, the president, the mayor, they'll look at schools and go, how come there's no school garden here? Come on, yeah. Let's go. And so we don't know the impact that we're having.
0: And then they'll turn immediately to the Cincinnati Reds Community Fund.
2: But it's great. And I just want to thank Charlie and the Reds for really making this possible. And we get more. The zoo, our team, we get more out of it spiritually. And it really just warms our heart to do these projects. And they've been very successful, and we thank you, Charlie.
1: Oh, my gosh, Steve. When we got to Avondale in 2013, I mean, it was the horticulture team at the zoo that really finally brought this this thing to full color. And I live about 2-3 minutes from Gabriel's place. So I get to drive by it all the time. And I remember just how stunned I was with the amount of time and effort and care that they put into it, and remember covering it the night before. And, you know, cause we, P&G deserves so much credit for this, yeah. The logistical, effort, the leadership. I mean, they're the ones that really started it, and we couldn't do it without them, but it is the zoo that, that brings it to life. And Dave Jenneke said it, and I heard Dave and Jerome say it as well. And it just keeps, you know, it keeps bouncing around my brain that, you know, the kids that are back at Winton Hills Academy here in a week and a half, they're going to grow up with these trees. You know, they're going to grow together. You know, that's, you know, and that was like Rockdale Academy. It was just empty space to be mowed occasionally and maintained. Yeah. And now it's alive, and it's just the possibilities are endless.
0: I remember the first day, the first volunteer day, if my memory is right, and I think it is, 12,000 plants went in the ground that day. And that was that was 21, right? So that was like a diminished volunteer group because COVID was still going on. Mm-hmm. You know, talk about transformation.
2: Yeah.
0: That was a flat piece of turf, not even good turf, just worn out, beat up turf, and 88 truckloads of soil and 12,000 plants later. But it's doable, and people should, you know, look into, if you have questions about how can we do something like this, you can reach out to Charlie and Steve. I'm sure of it. I don't think I'm putting you on the spot.
2: Oh, and one of the things I'd like to just pass along is, you know, everyone's got a backyard, front yard, and just being able to bring life and more ecology into your yard. It really is, you know, heartwarming to see the butterflies come in, to see the birds come in. That's something you can't get with just a lawn. And so we'd like to challenge everybody to plant for pollinators, put some good trees in, and really, you know, what these gardens have done for the kids at the school and the community, you know, let's think about doing it in your own backyard.
0: Yeah, nothing says you can't add some trees to your front yard and contribute to the community yourself. And that's what it's all about, getting more people planting more plants. Charlie, it's been such a thrill to have you here. I'm so glad you could come and tell us about the good work you're doing. Can you tell us where the project will be next year?
1: I cannot. you know, we've got a couple neighborhoods. Usually there are a few. I mean, Steve mentioned that he and the team from the zoo had met with Obalaye, the Winton Hills Community Council president, 2 years in advance. I mean, we visited Lincoln Heights for the first time almost a decade before we wound up there working that project in 2022. Same with Walnut Hills. We were just there last year. And oh my goodness, what the zoo built behind the Odell Owens Center for Learning is something like you'd see at the Biltmore Estate. It's so beautiful. the butterflies coming back to something that had just been asphalt. So, you know, some of them take a while to percolate, Scott. Yep, We've got two or three, and hopefully within the next few months, we'll be able to share the public.
0: I'm already looking
1: forward
0: to next year's project. Thank you so much for being here.
1: My pleasure. Thank you.
0: When we come back, we'll talk to Gary Sullivan. Let's Garden with Scott Berline. Back in a few.

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0: And welcome back. You're listening to Let's Garden with Scott Berline. We're wrapping it up. We enjoyed Charlie Frank very much. And I'm here still with John Butcher from Madison Tree Care and Landscape.
1: It's late in the show.
0: I was thrown off by the email difference that we talked about earlier. And you guys are celebrating a big anniversary this year.
1: 80 years this year,
0: 80 years in business. Yeah, and it was how many generations?
1: My grandfather started in 1946.
0: That's very, very cool. And Steve?
2: And I will say that we use Madison because they're one of the finest companies in the city. And they've also contributed to the community fund. So thank you.
1: Thanks for having us.
0: Oh, absolutely. And along with enjoying people with us, Gary Sullivan joins us now. Gary, how are you?
3: I'm doing fine. Good morning, everybody.
2: Hey, Gary.
3: Yes, sir.
0: What do you got today on your show?
3: I don't know. You think it'll rain?
0: Yeah. Of course it will.
3: I'm directly responsible for this. Yeah. Directly responsible. We used to talk about droughts. Now we talk about floods. What's going on?
0: It's living in the modern world.
3: Oh, my goodness gracious. Yeah, we're going to talk about heat, humidity, rain, gutters, and sump pumps. How's that?
0: It sounds like everything you need to solve too much water.
3: Well, you know what? It's all about water control. We preach it all the time. And, man, I'll tell you what, there's a lot of water control needed right now from undersized gutters. We've been talking about that, how these deluges are really overrunning the guttering systems on many houses, especially when there's a couple roofs kind of funneling into one place. And it is a funnel. And then you get a hard stream coming down the roof and over the gutters. And then you get erosion and some basement leaks. And I guess as a landscaper, you can always use just a big pile of rocks at the bottom, right?
0: I wouldn't do rocks. That doesn't, you know, the rain just runs right through them. You can put a big pile of soil up against your foundation.
3: Yeah. Yeah. I was talking about just rocks, just to divert, splash the water.
0: Oh, yeah. That's a classic. That's a classic. Dry stream. The so-called dry stream.
3: Yeah. Boy, I'll tell you what, it really is. I've seen a lot of issues with gutters this year, more so than any other time. And I've been telling people, if you don't think you have a problem, because there's not many people that want to rush out in the middle of a thunderstorm to see if their gutters are overflowing. But so many of our homes have landscaping beds and mulch. And, you know, I always say your home's talking to you all the time. All you got to do is go out after the rain. You'll see immediately whether you have an overflow problem or not, because it'll just wash out the mulch or wash out soil. Mm-hmm. And you'll see where the problem is. And you got to really get that corrected. And there's many ways to do that. And we'll talk about a bunch of those.
0: I got to tell you, Gary, I ran out in the rain yesterday to see how my gutters were doing.
3: You're the guy.
0: I'm that guy.
3: You're the guy.
0: I didn't even put on a raincoat or an umbrella. It wouldn't have mattered. It was going to get soaked one way or the other.
3: Well, I used to preach that, and then somebody, I think, kind of wrapped me upside the head and said, why would I go out in the middle of a downpour? And I went, well, then don't.
0: Well, yeah, and the dumb thing was the lightning that was coming straight up and down.
3: Boy, we did have a couple of hard bolts. I was outside, and it just came inside when first thunderstorm blew through.
0: A couple of those thunderbolts caused me to say words I'm not very proud of.
3: Yeah, they were serious ones. I saw them. Yes, I did.
0: There's a tower right across the street from me. Gets hit a lot. Yeah.
3: Is that right? Yeah. Yeah. It's been an interesting summer, though, and I'm sure you say the same in the horticultural business, but you know, it seems like we're talking about things that we never talk about in the summertime. And that is the whole rain issue and controlling water. Usually we're repairing concrete and sealing decks. And, you know, those jobs have been few and, you know, kind of picking your day, your one day where it's not going to rain or,
0: right.
3: You know, so we are working on different things this year. That's for sure.
0: Yeah. I just put a 6x6 cement or a post up for a gate with a lot of cement because I want that post to stay put. One day before all that rain yesterday, and I'm just thinking, what's this doing to the concrete? It doesn't have to look pretty, and it doesn't. So yep. I'm hoping it's still good.
3: Yep, I'll tell you what. You know, we do things one time, and then the next time when it doesn't hold up, we come back and say, that is never going to fail again.
0: That's right. Yeah. Well, thanks, Gary. We'll be listening to your show.
3: All right. Yep. Very good. Keep up the good work.
0: I will try.
3: All right.
0: Thanks to John Butcher from Madison Tree Care and Landscape came this time. Steve Foltz from the Cincinnati Botanical Garden Zoo and Charlie Frank from the Reds Community Fund. I want to thank all the callers and listeners today, and Danny Gleason, our producer. He's a magician back there. 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

0: List. I'm Paul Stevens, Fox News. Peace talks go on, reportedly, between the U.S. and Iran, but a major Iranian council issuing a new set of demands.
1: All eyes are on the Middle East as both Iran and Oman signal they are very close to reaching a deal to manage the Strait of Hormuz. Tehran, though, insists the critical waterway will not fully open until the U.S. agrees to its list of highly unlikely demands. They include ending the war, withdrawing troops, financial compensation, and removing the U.S. naval blockade. The U.S. has not yet publicly responded. Meantime, Oman is condemning continued attacks on ships in the strait. All of this comes as the chairman of the Joint Chiefs is reportedly looking for an off-ramp from the war. General Dan Kane is warning options to escalate the conflict could backfire and that air power alone is unlikely to achieve the objectives. Dwindling U.S. stockpiles of key munitions are also a factor.
0: And that's Fox's Anita Vogel in New York City last night. Two people were killed after a boat carrying 14 capsized near Liberty Island in New York Harbor. The 22-footer overturned around 10:30 p.m., prompting a major emergency response involving the U.S. Coast Guard, NYPD, and FDNY. 12 people pulled from the water, taken to area hospitals with minor injuries. NYPD divers later finding a 27-year-old woman and a 5-month-old baby girl, both taken to a hospital where they were pronounced dead. Authorities now investigating, trying to figure out what happened. Coming up this week, accused UnitedHealthcare CEO killer Luigi Mangione returns to court for a status conference. He, of course, accused of fatally shooting UnitedHealthcare CEO Brian Thompson outside a Manhattan hotel in December of 2024. Mangione will be allowed to ditch prison attire for civilian clothing at the hearing coming up scheduled for Tuesday. 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
2: Alphabet is officially joining the Dow Jones Industrial Average. Daria Albinger has the details.
3: The parent company of Google is the latest addition to the composite and a sign of its move away from the traditional industrial stocks to technology, replacing telecom giant Verizon. The California-based company joins mega cap tech competitors Nvidia, Amazon, Apple, and Microsoft. The Dow has been evolving as the U.S. economy does, from a manufacturing base to service-focused companies to tech. S&P Global says Alphabet shares, which trade under the ticker GOOGL, will officially join the Dow for the start of Monday's trading. In New York, I'm Daria Albinger.
2: Mark Zuckerberg apparently wants to jump on the bandwagon with prediction markets. With Kalshi and Polymarket gaining in popularity, the New York Times says Meta is working on an app called Arena. And Rockstar Games announced that the single-player version of Grand Theft Auto 6 will cost gamers $80, while the Ultimate Edition is priced at $100. Tech Report, I'm at Mattinson.
4: The Angels have fired general manager Perry Minasian. Longtime executive John Mozeliak will oversee day-to-day operations. Minasian was in his sixth year. Halo's in danger of an 11th straight losing season. The A's top the Angels 9-3. The A's a 7-run fifth inning. Padres beat the Dodgers 7-1. Ty France a 3-run homer. Walker Buehler beats his former team, San Diego, a 4-run eighth inning. Braves beat the Giants 3-1. Ozzie Albies drives in a couple runs. Marlins 4, St. Louis nothing. Max Meyer 7 innings of work and 5 strikeouts. In 10 innings, Twins beat the Rockies 9-8. Minnesota with 14 hits. Brewers top the Cubs 6-2. Jacob Mizorowski strikes out 8. He picks up his 9th win. The White Sox pound the Royals 22-1. Chicago's most runs since 1970. Chicago a 10-run third inning. At Fenway, Red Sox beat the Yankees 6-1. Peyton Tolley retires the first 16 he faces. Wilson Contreras knocks it over the monster. That's sports. I'm Trey Bender.
5: He may give you. You hear that? Whatever you ask the Father in my name, he may give you. Failure to use the prescribed process results in ineffective prayer. Many, many, many people pray to the Holy Spirit. Bad thing. Pray to Jesus. Wrong thing. Pray to Mary, the mother of Jesus. Wrong thing. These types of prayers are ineffective. The Lord Jesus Christ gave us clear instructions in Matthew 6:8. He said, pray this way, Our Father, who art in heaven. So the clear instruction of Jesus is to address your prayer to the Father, not to Him. It's not, you know, I think about how many people do that, how many people pray to Jesus, or how many people pray to the Holy Spirit or pray to the Mother Mary. Ineffective prayer, not doing it the right way. You've got to follow the process. Pray to the Father in the name of the Son and the power of the Holy Spirit. Point 3. When you do actually pray, do you believe that God will answer your prayer or whatever you're asking Him? Do you believe that? Do you have confidence in that? Because remember that verse said, let us come with confidence and boldness to the throne of grace. So what about that? When you actually pray, do you believe God will answer it? Answer what? Whatever you're asking Him to do. So listen to Matthew 21:22 about faith in your prayer. Matthew 21:22, and whatever thing you ask in prayer, believing, you will receive. Believing, you will receive. Believe is the verb of faith. Faith is the noun, and believe is the verb. Do you have faith that you're going to receive it? Do you actually believe that, or are you just kind of taking your best shot? Well, if you believe it, the Bible says God will answer it. That doesn't mean every time you're going to get what you want, because that's another problem when you pray for things you're not supposed to be praying for. But when you pray for me or I pray for you, I believe God will answer that prayer. If I'm praying for you to listen, if I'm praying for you to be saved, if I'm praying for you to get better, if you're sick, I believe God can handle that. He will answer that. So you have to actually believe God will do what you ask him to do. Believing, you will receive. There it is in Matthew 21:22. Point four. One thing that's important is the motivation for your prayer request. If your motives are self-centered, you know, then that prayer is not going to be answered. I promise you, if it's self-centered, it's not going to be answered. James 4:3, you ask and you do not receive because you ask amiss. You ask so that you may spend it on your own pleasure. Wrong priorities equal wrong prayers. Remember that. Write it down. Wrong priorities equal wrong prayers. So what are you praying for? You ask and don't receive it because you ask amiss that you can spend it on your own pleasure. That tells you right away, if you're asking God to let you win the lottery, or you're asking God to let you win a lot of money at the poker table, wrong priorities, because you say, well, I'll give some of it to God if I win it. No, you won't. Wrong priorities equal wrong prayers. Wrong prayer is not going to be answered. When you ask wrong, you're not going to get an answer for it. And point five, if you ask for something that's not God's will, it will not be granted to you. In other words, he's protecting you, not keeping you from having a good time. He's actually protecting you from destroying yourself. In 1 John 5:14, this is the confidence we have in him. That, purpose clause, if we ask, third class condition, maybe you will, maybe you won't, but if you ask anything, here's the key to it now, according to his will, he hears us. Again, I often think about the gambler who asked God to allow them to win the contest, promising to give him 10% if he would grant them their request. But I want to ask you a question. Do you know God's will for your life? Here's the second question. Can you actually know God's will for your life? And the answer is yes. God does indeed have a plan and a will for your life. If you'd like to know about it, turn to your Bible to 1 Thessalonians chapter 4, verses 3 through 4, and read about it. Or you can turn to Romans chapter 12, verse 1 and 2, and read about the will of God for your life. See, we can actually understand God's will by seeing what is his directive will for those believers who are advancing. If you're a believer and you're growing in the grace and you're learning, I get letters all the time, phone calls all the time from people that say, I've started learning what it's all about. I've started growing. I've started reaching maturity in my life as a Christian. Thank you for what you've been giving me over the radio show. Well, again, I'm not your pastor. I'm trying to point you to a good, well-qualified pastor. But a Christian who gets under a good pastor, stays filled with the Holy Spirit, advances spiritually in his life, there is a directive will from God for that person, something God wants him to do, some place God wants him to be, something God wants him to think. But then there's also the permissive will of God. What is that? That's what God would allow to happen to those who are not advancing, those who don't care, those who go down the my way highway. And then there is the overruling will of God for both categories, that not only the directive will, but the permissive will. And then his overruling will for both categories of individuals, and all this can be understood by a simple study of the Scriptures, of the Word of God. So are you listening? Are you learning something this morning? I hope you are. Here's another principle we need to learn. Point six, personal arrogance, which is sin, can cause the prayer to be unanswered. Personal arrogance, which is sin, can cause the prayer to be unanswered. In Job chapter 35, verses 12 through 13, listen very carefully. There they cry, but none giveth an answer. Because of the pride, that's the word arrogance, because of the pride of evil men, surely God will not hear vanity, falsehood, worthless speaking, neither will the Almighty regard it.

0: that prayer will not be answered. What does that mean? Domestic tranquility. In 1 Peter 3:7, the Bible says, "Likewise, you husbands," all right, men, listen up, "dwell with them according to the knowledge, giving honor unto the wife as unto the weaker vessel, and as being heirs together of the grace of life, so that," in order that, listen, here it is, "your prayers be not hindered." One of the signs of a great marriage is a husband and a wife that have a great prayer life together. So I'd like to ask you a question. Do you and your spouse pray together? Do you ever do that together? Do you ever sit together, hold hands, and pray together? Do you ever do Bible study together? It's an amazing thing to see your prayers answered as a husband and wife. It's a corporate witness for the Lord Jesus Christ. Should you pray together? I would hope so. Here's another problem. Excuse me. Point 8. If you fail to use rebound before you pray, the prayer probably is not going to be answered. Why? Because the Holy Spirit has been quenched and the Holy Spirit has been grieved. Thus, your prayers will not be effective. We read that to you in Romans, where the Holy Spirit intercedes for us, but he can't intercede for you because you quenched him and grieved him because of your personal sin. What do you do? Well, before you start praying, I suggest that you look inward before you look to God. If is a third-class condition, 1 John 1:9, rebound is what we call it. If we confess our sins, confess is homo legeo in the Greek. It's two words put together, homo and legeo. Homo being the same and legeo to say. If we say the same about our sin, tell him the truth. Tell him what you did. I lied. I lusted. I cheated. I stole. Whatever. He is faithful. What does that mean? He'll do it every time. And he is just. What does that mean? He doesn't compromise his righteousness to do this. He is faithful and he is just to forgive our sins and to cleanse us from all unrighteousness. So my suggestion to you is before you try to pray, use rebound first. Make sure you're in fellowship. Make sure you don't have any unconfessed sin in your life. Because if you have unconfessed sin in your life, that prayer will not be answered. And 9, the prayer of the non-believer will not be answered. Proverbs 28:9, "He that turneth away his ear from hearing the law, even his prayer shall be an abomination to God." In Isaiah 1:15, "And when you spread forth your hands, I will hide my eyes from you. Yea, ye that make many prayers, I will not hear you, because your hands are full of blood." In Isaiah 59:1-2, "Behold, the Lord's hand is not shortened, that it cannot save, neither is his ear heavy, that it cannot hear. But your iniquities have separated between you and your God, and your sins have hid his face from you, that he will not hear your prayer." So if you're not a Christian, you can save your breath unless you want to pray the right prayer. There's only one prayer the non-Christian can pray that's going to get answered, and that's Romans 10:13. "Whoever shall call upon the name of the Lord shall be saved." That will be answered. If you're a non-Christian, you can pray and ask God to save you, and he will do it. So please take this opportunity to utter that one prayer. "Father, I believe that Jesus is your anointed Son, and he died in order to pay for my sins, and I am willing to receive him today as my Lord and Savior." That prayer will be answered. If you've never done it, I encourage you to do it, and to do it today. In John 1:12, "But as many as receive him, to them gave he power to become the sons of God, even to them that believe on his name." Well, I hope you've been listening. I hope you're paying attention. I hope you've learned something about prayer this morning. It's been my pleasure to give you this information, and I pray you'll come back next week at the same time on the same channel and listen again as we dig into the Word of God together. So this is your host, Rick Hughes, saying thank you for listening to The Flatline.
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1: $1,000 from his sister.
2: Oh, right.
1: Yeah, from the estate of the sister. Ark petitioned to become guardian and petitioned to transfer those assets immediately to a pooled trust for her benefit.
2: Mm-hmm.
1: I would have done the same thing. DDD of New Jersey said, whoa, wait a minute. We've got a claim here. And that claim, that lien we have, that should be paid for and paid off for the past, you know, the existing amount of money that we're owed before we put any of this money into a pooled trust. ARC argued, wait a minute, Department of Medical Assistance, DMA, which is the federal version of Medicaid, they're going to have a future Medicaid lien, and that would take priority over your DDD lien, therefore precluding you, New Jersey, from seeking a repayment of the lien now.
2: And she's still alive, so
1: she is.
2: Yeah, okay.
1: Yeah, she is. Yeah. The trial court agreed with ARC and said, the state lien, you need to wait. You're going to be subordinate to the future federal DMA Medicaid lien.
2: Take a number.
1: Therefore, allow that inheritance to be transferred to the pooled trust for the benefit of Gabriel. DDD didn't like that.
2: Mm.
1: Yeah, so they appealed. This would never be fun if we didn't get to go to an appeal.
2: Right.
1: So DDD appealed, and the appellate court reversed.
2: Really?
1: The appellate court reversed the trial court, saying while there is no Medicaid lien, while there is a Medicaid lien that can be, you know, can be imputed here against the other Medicaid lien recipients prior to his or her death. So you're allowed on a Medicaid lien to pursue prior to the death of an individual. But here, DDD lien and Medicaid lien exist at the same time. So if they exist at the same time, then the Medicaid lien takes priority. The federal Medicaid lien takes priority over the state. But since here there's no Medicaid lien that exists currently,
2: mm-hmm.
1: the DDD lien does exist. They're entitled to recover. So wow. The state can recover when there's not another Medicaid lien already out there.
2: Do you want to know my opinion as a layperson who's been going to the law school of Todd Lutsky for the past 20 years?
1: Yeah.
2: I would think that that inheritance would be counted as income in the month that it's received, and that we would then save that money before the end of that period.
1: For later.
2: For later.
1: I think so.
2: Do a pooled trust. Do whatever it is you're going to... I don't know if you do that in
1: and
2: Jersey.
1: Again, but, New Jersey, every law is different. But
2: or an annuity or something.
1: So state-specific, correct, Susan. Uh-huh. You're able to make that assessment. I think that's accurate. We're going to explore that, I think, right now. But
2: I think I get an A for this semester with that.
1: You do. You've been paying attention.
2: Occasionally.
1: So, whether this is the right answer or not, I mean, there does seem to be some logic that if there's no federal lien, then it can't take priority. It's a
2: right.
1: future lien. So I see how the state might be able to recover again, mm-hmm. state specific. So I don't know all the laws, but I'm going to give you some answers from a Massachusetts perspective.
2: Right.
1: But folks, this is what happens, right? After you get on Medicaid, remember, a Medicaid lien is not a bad thing because you could be paying, you know, $6,500 a month on Medicaid instead of $15,000 a month private mm-hmm. pay.
2: Yes.
1: So getting on Medicaid and having a lien is still your friend. So this isn't a bad thing. And that's what this guide is all about. What can we do last minute to protect assets that we've never protected? Or if we've done planning, there's going to be assets outside the trust that need protected when you're applying for Medicaid. So this guide is for everyone, people who planned and who haven't planned. It'll explain to you how to treat certain assets differently. Houses, rental properties, vacation homes, life insurance, annuities. 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
2: How would you handle this case if Gabrielle was your client?
1: Yeah, so this is where I focused on the inheritance, Susan, just like you did. You know, if you're on Medicaid and in a nursing home, and I don't know here that they were, and that might be the difference. Remember,
2: okay, yep.
1: She was in some kind of ARC-operated home.
2: A group home. Got it.
1: So this could be a very big difference, but you're on the right track, and I'm going to treat this the same way. I'm assuming that what if we have somebody who's in a nursing home?
2: Yes.
1: And already on Medicaid, nursing home Medicaid, not community Medicaid, but long-term care. Right. Nursing home Medicaid. This is how the rule works. And so that might be the big difference here with the New Jersey case. But let's explore it. If you're on Medicaid and you get an inheritance, that's a lump sum of money. The Mass regs treat this as you said, Susan, as income in the month received and an asset in the following month. So you have 30 days. Now, why that matters is, if it's income, then you're not technically considered over assets.
2: Right.
1: You're not over your $2,000 asset limit. And therefore, you don't lose Medicaid coverage. Now, yes, you might have to private pay the full month because you've got a whole ton of income. Well, that's okay. This money then, after you pay that, can be immediately moved into a pooled trust within 30 days of, you know, and remaining eligible for Medicaid. And or you could buy a Medicaid annuity, depending on how the numbers work, how old you are, and you know how much you're dealing with. That's really different than what happened up here. So, again, if you're on Medicaid, and I'll give you now a real-life story. If you're on Medicaid and you've been on for several years and you get somebody who long-lost uncle receives you dies and leaves you money.
2: Yep.
1: What happens? Well, in this case, I had a situation where husband and wife received each received $300,000. Same uncle. So that was nice. They took care of the spouse as well. Husband was at home. Wife was in the nursing home. I said, what do we do? I said, well, the husband's money's no problem, right? You could, I said, just that's, he's allowed to get that and we can, after you're on Medicaid, it doesn't have any problem.
2: Okay.
1: I said, hold on to hers for a minute. Then I said, you know what? All right, let's transfer it to her. And now it's considered a lump sum. She gets it in 1 year. Then within 30 days, I said, okay, transfer it to the spouse. Why? Because transfers to spouses are no 5-year waiting period. And then spouse is allowed to go ahead and buy, you know, actually transferring it to a spouse is not a disqualifying transfer. And so we were able to do that and we could just buy an annuity for the money.
2: Okay.
1: Wow. What an amazing way to get around this whole problem.
2: I love a loophole.
1: And it worked.
2: But a legal loophole.
1: And it absolutely worked. And you could save the money. So you got to understand the rules when you allow those. You know, that those are all allowable rules. And you can keep the person on Medicaid.
2: You really need an attorney that this is what they do all day, every day with the elder law.
1: You do. I mean, like a life estate, you could put a lien on during life. If you're foolish enough to sell it during life, they're going to capture it.
2: Yes.
1: If you wait till death, they might put an at-death lien on it, but you know, but then you would have avoided probate and it wouldn't be captured.
2: Right.
1: So you really got to understand it, and pooled trust could have been used as well last minute, but there are techniques out there for us to understand how to protect assets last minute. That's what the guide is about this month. Last minute Medicaid eligibility, 866-848-5699 or legalexchangeshow.com.
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0: 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That's DAV5K.Boston. 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Once again, here's Todd Lutsky and Susan Powers.
2: Welcome back, Todd. We have a few questions from listeners. First question comes from Rebecca in Malden, Mass. And Rebecca writes, my mother has a non-retirement annuity worth $400,000, but she hasn't taken any money out of it. She's been declining and will need to go into a nursing home soon. I called the annuity company and they told me this annuity can be withdrawn if she decides to do so. Is there any way we can protect this from the nursing home now, or is it too late? Other than a few thousand in a bank account, this is her only asset. So that last minute planning for a single person, what do you do?
1: Yeah, so this is a single individual that's got $400,000 kicking around. Mm-hmm. Whether it's in the annuity form or not really does not matter.
2: Okay.
1: So let me explain. Whether this is sitting in a bank account or whether this is sitting in an annuity, the annuity that it is in is, because it was purchased long ago, mm-hmm. is guaranteed not to be a Medicaid qualified annuity.
2: Because it's a very special
1: right.
2: type.
1: This was just a regular old investment
2: yep.
1: annuity. And so I need people to understand that. While I'm going to talk to you now about Medicaid annuities, understand that if you have one today mm-hmm. and you bought it a while ago and you were never in the nursing home, it is not a Medicaid annuity. So okay. if someone sold it to you telling you that they said this will be protected from the nursing home, it won't be.
2: Okay.
1: Okay. So cash or an annuity makes no difference. We've got $400,000 of countable assets. Mm-hmm. First thing we need to do is understand that in order for Rebecca to get eligible for Medicaid, she's only allowed to have $2,000.
2: Not so much.
1: So that's a lot more than 400. Mm-hmm. Or 400 is a lot more than two, excuse me. Okay. So how do we get this down to two? Well, we first got to liquidate the annuity, mm-hmm. convert it to cash.
2: Yeah.
1: Now, once it's in cash, based on her age. Do we know her age?
2: We don't know her age.
1: So the age might affect whether we can do the annuity or not, right? So if she's like in her like 90, you know, even 89, it may be the annuity might not work when we talk about how the numbers work. Mm-hmm. So we would have to go to a pooled trust route if the annuity doesn't work. I don't want to make it sound like there's nothing we can do. We will either do a pooled trust or an annuity here.
2: So annuity would be your first choice?
1: Yeah, the annuity would be the go-to because the lien that's attached to the annuity doesn't require also a payment to charity.
2: Okay.
1: So whereas the pooled trust does.
2: And a payback.
1: Yeah, the pooled trust has the lien, the payback, mm-hmm. Same as the annuity, but also you got to pay to charity.
2: Right.
1: 10% if it's under 2 years in the nursing home, 20% to charity if you're in the nursing home 2 years or more.
2: Okay.
1: So keep that in mind. So let's assume we could do the annuity. So we would take the $400,000 minus the two, and then we would buy a Medicaid annuity. What is this? It's the ability to convert that money from an income, from an asset to an income stream. You basically do it over her life expectancy. So when you're single, you go to a table.
2: Yeah.
1: And like if you're 75 years old, it would be like a 12-year life expectancy.
2: Okay.
1: So if she's 85, you know, maybe it's only a 6-year life expectancy. So
2: you don't do it for her life.
1: You do it over the life expectancy.
2: A specific term.
1: Right. You can't do it. Very good point. Don't say, oh, I can do it over your whole life. I got this much better product. You might. It might be a better product.
2: But not for nursing
1: but
2: homes.
1: But it ain't going to work for nursing homes.
2: Yeah.
1: So make sure it's term certain. So let's say she's 85 and there's a 6-year life expectancy. So we take the $398,000. We buy a Medicaid annuity. It pays out over 6 years monthly.
2: Mm-hmm.
1: Interest is irrelevant. It's small. But the moment you convert that to a monthly income payment, it's now no longer an asset. And like magic, she's worth $2,000.
2: Okay.
1: So now she's eligible for Medicaid and you apply.
2: Mm-hmm.
1: And of course, that monthly check will come in and go to the nursing home. But again, if you've got $4,500 a month coming in between the annuity or $5,000 a month coming in between the annuity and your Social Security, well, Medicaid only costs $6,500 a month. There's a $1,500 a month lien attached to the annuity.
2: Better than the $15,000 a month.
1: Way better.
2: Right in the check.
1: And yes, with a single person, you do need to name the state as the beneficiary after you die for that payment. But so what? I've slowed the bleeding for Medicaid eligibility purposes. Folks, that's in the guide. An example like this about how you can slow bleeding of excess assets is in there. But more importantly, there's items in here that talk about how to maybe save the asset altogether last minute. Who can we transfer it to last minute? Is there a caretaker child? Is there a disabled child? Can the house just be considered non-countable if you're married? Might be, right? What about rental property? Can we make that non-countable? Is it lienable? Folks, there's things that can be done last minute, and each asset is treated differently. And it's treated differently if you're married versus single.
2: Mm-hmm.
1: This guide is for you if you've never done planning or if you've done planning. Call and get it. It will tell you how to protect what's not protected last minute when you go to a nursing home. 866-848-5699 or legalexchangeshow.com. 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
2: Our last question comes from Betty in Norwood, Mass., and Betty writes, I created my irrevocable trust with you in 2015, leaving my assets equally to my children. My daughter recently passed away. What do I need to do to update my legal documents now? I want to make sure her children get her share. Will this restart my 5-year look back if I'm changing how I leave my assets?
1: So she's got the trust. Let's just review this. She's got the trust in place already since 2015.
2: 10 years ago.
1: So that's great news, folks. Number one, that's more than 5 years ago. We're way beyond the 5-year look back period. And again, she was leaving assets equally to kids, but now she wants to update that.
2: Yes. One of her daughters passed away.
1: And again, just so you understand, when you lose a child, if it's going equally to my children and my grandchildren, losing a child might not be a reason to change your document. So first, I just want to let people know, because they might be listening thinking, oh, I got to run around changing my document every time a child passes away or something. Not necessarily. So if you still want to treat your children equally to the kids living, if not living, that piece goes to that child's children. Stop. You don't have to change it.
2: So that's pretty standard language in your trust, right? And she did hers with you. So that would be the language that's
1: Oh yeah, I didn't see that. Yeah, with me, yes. Yeah. So yeah, so this probably would be in there already. All right. And if that's still what you want, no need to change it.
2: Okay.
1: Great news. Hard stop. Now, if on the other hand, for some reason, and this would be rare, but it would have been something that the client tells us, oh no, Todd, I want to treat my kids per capita. Well, again, no reason to change it. If it goes equal to my kids if living, otherwise to the then living children, meaning if I have three and one dies, then it goes two ways.
2: Then it gets split.
1: That still works.
2: Right.
1: So I'm concerned as to why, just because your daughter died, that you would want to change this. One, I think it works in either direction. Now, if you're saying, on the other hand, that it was per capita, but now you're realizing, no, I really want to take care of the child that died's kids.
2: And that's what she's saying here.
1: And it wasn't that way, then yes.
2: But maybe she doesn't realize that that's built in to your trust, that if living otherwise to their children, you've already got that covered for her.
1: I would already have that covered. So likely I already have that covered. But just for fun, so we've answered that question, you could make this change.
2: So what if she hasn't lost a child, but she says, all right, well, I was going to leave everything to my kids. Now I want to maybe bring the grandkids in. I like them a little bit more. And she wants to add them to the mix. Can she do that?
1: Yeah, sure. So she could then say, I want to leave, 10% to all my grandkids and only 90% to my kids.
2: Yep.
1: She absolutely could do that. And there's language in the trust that allows you to change the beneficiaries, and that change will not affect the five-year waiting period.
2: So even though it's irrevocable, you can still change your mind how you're leaving things.
1: You sure can, folks. Lots of flexibility in there. And in case you've not done your planning and you're faced with Medicaid eligibility, call and get this guide. 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
2: 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Maybe I'll be able to read your question on the air, and hopefully his answer will stop you from becoming one of his next real-life stories. You've been listening to Todd Lutsky, a partner with the law firm of Cushing & Dolan. 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We'll be back with more after this quick break on The Legal Exchange with Todd Lutsky.
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2: Welcome back into The Legal Exchange with Todd Lutsky. I'm Susan Powers, a financial advisor with the Armstrong Advisory Group, and I'm joined, of course, by Todd Lutsky, a partner with the law firm of Cushing & Dolan with a master's in taxation. So, Todd, we're focusing this month on kind of navigating the whole Medicaid process when someone goes into a nursing home.
1: Yeah.
2: So you have made comments throughout the show that this guide is good for people who have not done their planning and people who have done their planning, because not necessarily everything goes into your trust. People that have done the planning? Is it just retirement accounts typically that you kind of have to plan for last minute when they've done their planning?
1: Yeah, so even if you've done your planning, remember, you're definitely right, Susan, you're not going to be putting any IRA qualified plan money in the trust. Just can't. You got a big income tax. But you know what? I always tell people there's nothing wrong. You always have a personal bank account or two or three that you leave outside the trust. How much you leave in that personal bank account is really up to you and your needs.
2: Yeah.
1: But you always leave one out, mainly because your Social Security and your pension checks cannot be deposited into an account in the name of the trust.
2: Right.
1: So you got to leave it out to catch those dollars. So yes, it's going to be a combination of money that might be outside the trust in a bank account and IRA assets, generally.
2: Okay.
1: There may also be a life insurance policy that you couldn't put in the trust during life, and you might have to deal with that.
2: And in that
1: as well.
2: Typically because you're still making premium payments?
1: Typically, if you don't have enough money in the trust to make the premium payment, then you really can't put the life insurance in there, because every time you make a premium payment, you would have a new five-year waiting period.
2: Got it.
1: So you pretty much leave those out.
2: Yeah, got it. Okay, so let's talk about the assets, help people understand what's actually at risk, because you want to try and put as much as possible that's at risk into your trust. So let's explain what is actually at risk. So I want to look at it from both the perspective of a married couple as well as a single person.
1: Okay.
2: The home is usually, very often, the largest asset for folks.
1: It is.
2: How is it treated for a married couple?
1: This is an asset not in the trust, correct? We've not put it in.
2: Nothing in the trust yet.
1: So nothing in, or this person just didn't do planning.
2: Mm-hmm.
1: Because clearly, I think the first answer would be, if you did planning, the house would be in there.
2: Right.
1: And it would be protected. End of story.
2: So this is just assuming there's no planning done. So what's at risk?
1: So if there's nothing done and we're doing it, did you say for a married couple?
2: For a married couple first. How is the home treated in terms of being at risk or not?
1: So the home is a special asset. It's considered non-countable, and I'm going to say this, if located in Massachusetts, because I'm assuming you're in Mass and your house is in Mass and you're going into a nursing home in Mass.
2: Yeah.
1: So it says, the statute says, the home is non-countable if located in Massachusetts and the healthy spouse is living there. Mm-hmm. There is no valuation limitation. It can be a $10 million home.
2: Okay.
1: It's still protected. No valuation limitation. And no lien rule applies. So no matter how expensive the house is, it's non-countable for the healthy spouse is living mm-hmm. there. So when the sick spouse goes into the nursing home, they don't count this as an asset. And the state cannot put a lien on it.
2: Yep.
1: Home run for the house.
2: Big home run.
1: One caveat. It's likely that that house was also owned jointly.
2: Yes.
1: Can you leave it that way and still get on Medicaid for him? Yes. Mm-hmm. Should you? No.
2: How come?
1: So you don't want to leave it jointly owned because if the spouse that's at home dies out of order.
2: Right.
1: You hate when that happens. They shouldn't do that. Then that half of the house would go to the sick spouse who's in the nursing home. And now the house is 100% exposed because it's only owned by the nursing home applicant.
2: Right.
1: And we can talk about a single person in a minute. But so we would want to change the ownership of the house to put it in her name alone.
2: And would you do that after he's qualified for Medicaid?
1: Doesn't really matter. It's a non-countable asset, so you do got to do it within 90 days of approval no matter what.
2: Got it.
1: So you do got to move it. Mm-hmm. So folks, that's just a little bit of one asset. That's just half of the treatment
2: right.
1: of one asset. List. 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
2: Okay, so that's for a married couple.
1: Married only, yep.
2: How about if a single person owns a home and goes into the nursing home? How do they treat that home?
1: Yeah, very, very differently. So first of all, is it non-countable? Not initially. You have to check a statute and see how this applies. It says if you go into a nursing home, the house is non-countable provided somebody special is living there, which let's say we don't have any of those, like a spouse or because right. you're single or right. a disabled child or yeah. any of those things. Then you go all the way down the list and you say, oh, the only way to make this non-countable if nobody's living there that would protect it is check a box, believe it or not, on the application that says, I intend to return home.
2: So what happened? I mean, if you're going into a nursing home, you likely can't go back home again. So
1: that's right.
2: Does it depend on their health status or?
1: Nope. Completely subjective.
2: So they have the intention.
1: I intend to.
2: I'm not staying here forever.
1: I'm going not home staying here. Point. I'm going home. And so you check that box. Make sure you check that box. If you check that box, then the house becomes non-countable. But that's just the beginning test.
2: Mm.
1: Now there's other rules that apply. Now you got to look to a valuation test. Right. So first and foremost, if the house is worth more than or if you have an equity interest that exceeds, I'm going to check. I think it's like $1,133,000 or something like that today. A million. Mm-hmm. Call it $1,000,001 for easy yeah. numbers here in Mass. Different for other states. So let's say as long as if the value of the house was $1,200,000. Hard stop, you're denied Medicaid. That's how powerful
2: wow.
1: this is. You're going to be denied Medicaid. Now, you have to have an equity interest that exceeds. But again, if you can't go borrow the money, because if you borrow the money to bring down the equity, now you've
2: now
1: got a bunch of money.
2: Cash,
1: you got a
2: right.
1: bunch of money in your bank account. And that's going to make you ineligible because you have more than
2: $2,000. Right.
1: And then you pay off the debt and you're back. It's a circle.
2: Yeah.
1: So that's a hard stop. So let's assume for the moment that we've checked the box and yes, it's worth less than $1,000,001 ish. Are we eligible? Well, at least we know the house is non-countable. So the house by itself will not prevent you
2: from becoming eligible
1: for Medicaid.
2: Okay.
1: However, unlike with a married couple, this house will be liened.
2: Okay.
1: They will put a lifetime lien on it and, of course, an at-death lien on it. Mm-hmm. So if you sell it during life, they're going to want paid back for whatever services they provided.
2: Yep.
1: Makes sense. My advice likely would be, please don't sell it during life. Because if you convert it to money, it might be a lot harder to
2: now
1: protect those dollars.
2: Again.
1: Right.
2: Yeah.
1: How am I going to protect those dollars? Is the annuity going to work? Do I have to do a pooled trust? So selling it isn't always the best bet. Renting it is fine. You don't have to. But keeping it, and then you get a step up in basis. And even if there is a lien on it when you die, because they will put a lien on at death, the kids could sell it. No capital gains tax because they got to step up in basis. And you know what? If we got to pay a lien, we pay a lien.
2: Yep.
1: Or keep it, right, and pay off the lien, and you got a nice rental property with a step up in basis. You can always mortgage it. Folks, that's just the house. Get the guide. Other assets are also available to be saved last minute. Just got to learn what to do with each asset and whether you're married or single. 866-848-5699 or LegalExchangeShow.com.
2: Todd Lutsky from the law firm of Cushing & Dolan, thank you so much.
1: Thank you, Susan. It's always a pleasure.
2: I'm Susan Powers, a financial advisor with the Armstrong Advisory Group. We thank you for joining us today, and we'll be back again next week on The Legal Exchange with Todd Lutsky.
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0: veterans in our country, the toughest battle doesn't necessarily end when they leave the military. It continues as they transition back into civilian life in the workplace. The problem isn't just transitioning for the vet. It's also the fact that too many employers in our country are unprepared for the potential challenges welcoming in some of these vets into the workplace. Let's talk about it. So we bring in Shannon Walker, CEO of Northwest Battle Buddies. Shannon, I appreciate the time.
1: Absolutely. Thanks for having me on your show.
0: Did I lay that out properly? It's difficult enough being a vet and transitioning back into civilian life, but much of the civilian workplace isn't really prepared to welcome and assist veterans.
1: No, you're 100% correct, especially assisting a veteran with a service dog. You know, our veterans who are choosing a holistic approach and they want to break barriers. They don't want to live the way they've been living. And so they're seeking a way to get out and find themselves again, so to speak. And being a producer and being in the workforce is a great goal for them to have. And what they find is that, you know, a lot of environments, a lot of job environments are not welcoming, and they don't understand the law, and they also don't understand the benefit to our service members for accepting them, because there really is a way to do it if you do it correctly. And the veterans that Northwest Battle Buddies has given dogs to that are in the workforce are thriving, but it wasn't necessarily easy to get them into the workforce.
0: Yeah, and it's hard for me to imagine any employer out there wouldn't want to hire a veteran because of what they bring to the workplace in terms of hard work and discipline. For people who have never met a vet working alongside a service dog, what does that actually look like in this day and age?
1: Well, what it looks like, if you're wanting to hire a veteran with a service dog and what the benefit would be, you're exactly right. You know, our veterans, you know, we're dealing with 1% of the population that said, I will go do whatever you ask me to do for people that very likely I will never meet. Mm-hmm. And it's such a unique constituency that we live among, and leadership and respect and honor are so important to the veterans that Northwest Battle Buddies has served. And what the workforce needs to understand, or employers, is that you're bringing that kind of quality in. And when you bring somebody with a service dog, you're already hiring somebody who has chosen not to be a statistic of the 22 veterans a day that are taking their own lives. And they are choosing a holistic way, and they are fighters. And so with a reasonable accommodation, so every workforce, you know, it's the Americans with Disabilities Act says that workforces, you know, jobs, you know, government jobs, whatever it is, they need to provide a reasonable accommodation to our veterans. And what we do at Northwest Battle Buddies is we work with the HR departments and help them navigate, what does it look like with a service dog? What does it look like to be able to honor our veterans in a way and welcome the dog and the veteran into the workforce? So we educate them. We go through either the environment, the work environment, or even virtually to say, this is where you can secure the dog. This is what the law says. We educate the employer, because we want to protect their liabilities, right, as well as help them open the door to our veterans.
0: I want to ask you about that in just a second, but let's get into you and your history, Shannon. You are a dog person. How did you bring that love, your love for dogs, to realizing that not only could you help veterans, but that you could also help them excel in the workplace?
1: Yeah, you know, I've loved dogs my whole life, and I had no idea that I would become a professional dog trainer. So I've been a professional dog trainer for 30 years. And I founded Northwest Battle Buddies because of the way my father raised me. My dad served during the Korean War time, and he taught me that when you're in the presence of a veteran, you're in the presence of a hero, even though he never considered himself one. Mm-hmm. And he also taught me that freedom wasn't free. And so I had a reverence for our veterans. So when the first veteran came into my for-profit business, he had his personal dog named Sammy, and he wanted her to be trained to be a service dog. So I just did what I do. It was business as usual for me at that time. And I assessed his dog. I found out what she needed to task for, because a service dog has to task and mitigate symptoms of a disability.
0: Right.
1: So she had temperament enough, she was young enough, and I trained her. But it was when Kevin came back for his training with the dog that it changed things for me. I saw Kevin find courage inside himself to lead Sammy places he was afraid to go alone.

0: own. And I saw him be willing to do for her what he was unwilling to do for himself. And it was life-changing for me because I've accomplished a lot in the dog world. But when I watched Kevin finish his testing and walk away with Sammy at his side and his head up and his shoulders back and he's walking to his car, you know, I really felt like I'd made the difference in the quality of somebody's life. And then veterans who knew him prior to having his dog as a service dog saw the difference in him, and they started to show up at my door. They started to show up at my business, and they were asking for dogs. One of them was a Vietnam veteran named Randy. And I didn't have a dog to give him. But then in my simple-minded thinking, I thought, you know, if I can just adopt dogs out of shelters, I can train them and I can gift them and I can say thank you for my freedom.
1: Right.
0: And so that's exactly what I did. I went out to a shelter, adopted 5 dogs, and got started. And I will tell you that we provided Randy with a service dog. It was a beautiful blue pit bull named Leia that came out of a shelter. And that's where it began for us. And that was 315 service dogs ago in the last 14 years that we have gifted to our veterans. Yeah.
1: That's a great story. We're speaking with Shannon Walker, CEO of Northwest Battle Buddies. The website is northwestbattlebuddies.org. Difference, Shannon, between a service dog and an emotional support animal?
0: Oh, great. So a service dog literally is a piece of medical equipment. It's no different than a wheelchair, a walker, a cane, or a prosthetic. A service dog is trained to mitigate the disability symptom of a disability so that the veteran can actually do something with that service dog that he couldn't do without the service dog. So service dogs are allowed access under the laws and the rules of the ADA. And so service dogs are allowed access. ESA dogs, emotional support animals, they do not have the extensive training that a service dog does. They do not have what an emotional support animal does is it is for the human at home, and it is not allowed public access. The amount of training is not required, and it doesn't mean that the emotional support animals don't serve a purpose to that individual, but they are not allowed access in public. And it brings actually a lot of confusion in the workforce.
1: Right.
0: Because people think, well, this dog makes me feel better, so it has to be with me everywhere. And that's not the case. The Fair Housing Act will allow an emotional support animal in a home with a doctor's note saying that they need it, into an apartment or a hotel or a housing situation where pets are not allowed. ESAs will be allowed with a doctor's note, whereas service dogs are the only dogs in a category that are allowed access in public, and it's much more expensive, much more training, much more scrutinized.
1: I would imagine there are plenty of veterans out there who might not have physical disabilities from their time in service, but surely have mental and emotional disabilities, PTSD, or what have you. They might not need, would they need a service dog, or would they need an emotional support animal? And how do you differentiate the two in the workplace?
0: In the workforce, you know, emotional support animals are not allowed in the workforce.
1: Right.
0: The difference would be, this is why, you know, PTSD, but it's called invisible wounds of war.
1: Okay.
0: You know, a lot of the questions that our veterans get is when they are out in public with a service dog, people will actually say, well, you look fine. What's wrong with you? Why do you need a dog? Because they're invisible wounds. But a panic attack, when a veteran goes into a store and they experience panic attack, heart racing, and depending on what that panic attack looks like,
1: right,
0: it can even be more it can be more debilitating than a veteran that is maybe needing a walker or needing some physical assistance that is a wound we can see. I've had veterans with panic attacks have paralytic seizures where they're on the ground and literally cannot move their limbs. We've had veterans who have had seizures that are like full-blown seizures where it's a grand mal seizure brought on by a panic attack while we were out training. So how it displays or how it manifests itself can be very, very different. Sometimes it's sweat, sometimes it's heart rate, sometimes they go into flight. But there's a lot of ways to use the dog, the service dog, as a tool to mitigate that to where they can go into the store and do those things. So when it comes to the workforce, what's important is that it is truly a service dog that has been professionally trained, and the handler has been professionally trained. Because calling a dog a service dog does not make it a service dog.
1: Right.
0: It doesn't. It has to meet a criteria, and it does require scrutiny, in my opinion. And there is a, you have to be held accountable to what you're saying, because this is a privilege, not a right. People would say, okay, they're going to, it is a right. We can have a right to have a service dog. Yes, you have a right to have a service dog, but you don't have a right to call a service dog that is not trained to be a service dog.
1: Yeah.
0: Does
1: and
0: that
1: sadly,
0: make sense what I'm saying?
1: Absolutely. And sadly, in this day and age, anybody can go on Amazon and buy a vest for their animal, thinking it makes it a service dog. Just a couple more minutes here with Shannon Walker, CEO and founder of Northwest Battle Buddies. And the website is northwestbattlebuddies.org. If you want more information, we're talking about the workplace here. Under the Americans for Disabilities Act, what is an employer actually required to do, and what aren't they required to do in terms of accommodating, in this case, an injured veteran?
0: Well, what they are required to do is provide a reasonable accommodation, which has to happen before somebody can even get a dog from us. Mm-hmm. And they need to be educated about where the dog can go. So the dog can go in common areas and the dog can go in safe places. The employer also needs to help provide, and we as Northwest Battle Buddies help the employer figure this out. But there has to be a safe place for that dog while the veteran is working if the dog cannot be at their side, because it has to be safe for the dog. But it also, the veteran that is hired needs to be able to do his job and fulfill his obligations. There's no easy treatment here. I mean, you need to do your job and you need to earn your wage without the dog being a hindrance. But the workforce is also not required to accept a dog that is unruly, that is untrained, and that is a liability in the workforce. If the dog's behavior does not line up, and that goes anywhere, mm-hmm. just because you call a service dog, like I already said, isn't a service dog. But if that dog is ever out of control and unruly and not doing its job, then that dog can be excused from the workforce or even the grocery store, whatever it might be. But there is a path forward for employers who want to hire veterans with service dogs. It's about opening your mind, learning a new way, being educated, and knowing the law that will protect the veteran and the workforce. It will protect them if we would just enforce the rules on the books. We don't need more laws. We mm-hmm. just need to enforce what's on the books and be educated.
1: Is there one misconception or one thing that a small business owner who might be listening to our conversation should know before they move forward and consider hiring a vet, especially one with a service animal?
0: For the employer, I'd say do your due diligence. Find out where he's getting the dog. Find out, make sure he's passed his testing. You know, I mean, there are qualifications that need to happen to have a service dog, and it's not wrong to ask the two questions: is this a service dog, and what does he do to task for you? You know, what does he task for mm-hmm. for you? I mean, those are the questions that they need to know. But again, everybody's worried about the dog being unruly, because in public we see dogs exploding on leash, but oh, it's my service dog, and they make excuses. Those dogs should be kicked out. So the employers need to know that if they want to protect themselves, to know what the law is, and then they can protect their veteran, they can give back to their veterans by opening a door, but being educated about it, so everybody's needs are met, everybody's responsibilities are fulfilled, and you might just find you have the best employee on your team because he's a veteran with a service dog and he served our country and he's just that type of guy.
1: 100%.
0: Or female.
1: Shannon Walker, CEO of Northwest Battle Buddies. If you want more information or to find out how you can help, again, the website, northwestbattlebuddies.org. That's B-U-D-D-I-E-S, by the way. northwestbattlebuddies.org. Shannon, thanks so much for the time and for everything you're doing to help our veterans. Really appreciate it. Be well.
0: Thank you very much. Have a blessed day.
1: You're listening to iHeartRadio Communities, our weekly public affairs show. I am Manny Munoz. If you have any thoughts, comments, or questions, please feel free to reach out to me on Instagram. My handle is at IODManny. That's at IODManny. There are a few things better on a hot summer day than an ice cold beer, and it just so happens August is International Beer Month, so we decided to bring on an expert to talk all things beard. We're joined by Dr. Malcolm Purinton. He's of Northeastern University, teaches the history of beer, alcohol, and food, and obviously I majored in the wrong things. Dr. Purinton, thanks for joining us.
2: Oh, happy to be here. So good to talk to you.
1: Let me start off topic and ask you about that. I'm fascinated with the Discovery Channel series about the brands that built America, or the History Channel, I guess it is. I didn't realize that was taught in college.
2: Oh, well, so I teach it through multiple different lenses. So I've been studying the history of beer and researching and writing about it for the past, about 20 years. And Basically, I've been using beer as a lens to look at things like the history of technology or the history of society and culture and the history of business and education and seeing how beer like influences and kind of intersects with all of these aspects of our very long human experience going back thousands and thousands of years. So when I'm teaching it, it's about learning all these different aspects of life and the world, but through the lens of beer and alcohol and how that kind of intersects.
1: That's fascinating. How old is the history of beer? And which civilization is credited with inventing it?
2: Well, right now, the oldest evidence that we have of kind of an like intentional like fermentation of like of a cereal grain of beer goes back about 13,000 years to a society, a Neolithic society, actually, on the eastern edge of the Mediterranean. So it's way, way older than, say, sliced bread or, you know, the wheel or, you know, really a settled civilization at all.
1: Huh. And I imagine by accident that they discovered beer?
2: Well, since we don't have any written records, we're definitely assuming definitely an accident. But then one that was then, you know, very fruitful and enjoyable. And so it was continued on, like, onwards through the civilizations, like the city of Sumer, of Babylon, of ancient Egypt, and going all the way through to the present day.
1: How did these things globalize? I guess like so many things back then, it's really hard to know, but you imagine just people moving from one region to another helped beer, for example, spread across the globe?
2: Oh, absolutely. Actually, when we look at kind of the beginnings of human civilization, of like settled communities who are like, you know, growing things like grain, there's some really strong evidence pointing to that humans settled down for beer, like to produce fermented beverages. And this is, you can see this, you know, just kind of like through all these ancient civilizations, you know, of the Fertile Crescent, Mesopotamia, all of these areas. And so these areas become centers of culture, centers of trade, centers of production. And so people would be coming through. I mean, we find evidence in the mountains in like the Zagros Mountains in like Western Iran today, or also like grain fermentation in Central Asia, you know, combinations of rice and barley and wheat and other things. And so with all the trade that builds up over the next thousands of years,
1: right,
2: the knowledge of these substances pass across oceans and seas.
1: Do you have a guess what there's a beer of today that would be closely associated to what beer might have been like back in those days? Because I can't imagine it was very pleasant to drink.
2: One of the main ingredients that we use in beer today is one that was not used for most of human history, and that is hops.
1: Mm-hmm.
2: So a nice like green flower, you know, adds all the flavor, the bitterness, a lot of the shelf life quality to beer. But that was actually only starting to be used in any great amount around like the 12th, 13th centuries. And so if the earliest the type of beer that we might think of as being closest to the earliest beers would be called a gruit today. So an unhopped beer. So a beer that would be including different types of herbs and spices and things like that, that would be found around. Because like otherwise you just kind of have this, you know, really, you know, malty, sweet, like sugary fermented drink.
1: Right.
2: So people would put in really anything they found. We've got, you know, if you're in ancient Egypt, you'd probably be putting in dates, you know, or, you know, types of fruits or adding some honey or even mixing some wine into it as well to make, you know, a whole different concoction that with a still a base using like, you know, wheat, barley and so on that we would call a beer.
1: Almost sounds like some sort of fermented tea.
2: Definitely. Oh, gruits very much have kind of a tea quality to them.
1: Right.
2: And if you get the chance, I mean, because they don't last for too long, you'll find them at like, you know, small, like, you know, craft beer breweries and things like that. They are very unique. A lot of the breweries will use things like yarrow and sweet gale and rosemary in them. And so they do tend to be slightly on the sweeter side and definitely have that kind of tea quality to them.
1: What is the significance of Pilsner in globalizing beer?
2: Well, there we go with my book, The Globalization in a Glass, The Rise of Pilsner Beer Through Technology, Taste, and Empire, is kind of explains why we have one global style of beer. So this is something that is kind of wild about the light golden lager, like the Pilsner being the first one coming out in 1842, that basically any type, I mean, you think about Budweiser, you think about Pabst, you think about, you know, any brewery that, you know, has like a national connotation to it. So like, you know, Castle in South Africa, or Cristal in Costa Rica and Cuba and places like that, or like Sapporo. They all have a light golden lager that is kind of derivative of that original Pilsner.
1: Right.
2: And so what happens in the 19th century is we see globalization expanding at a rapid rate, you know, through, especially through empire. You know, the British Empire, French Empire, German Empire, and the transportation through, you know, through trains, through steamships, and beer being a part of all of those aspects. You know, if you have a starting a colony, say Germany is starting one in Shanghai, they're going to found Qingdao, you know, the what we think of as the big Chinese beer brand. Mm-hmm. Or in South Africa, British colony, and they have Castle Lager by the turn of the 20th century. And it's a rather incredible story because it is, you know, after tens of thousands of years now, you know, over 10,000 years, we suddenly have one style that comes to dominate the entire globe. And it is light, it is lower in alcohol, it is refreshing, and it's one that actually has a nice long shelf life, even with being lower in alcohol and not having that stronger preservative quality that can come with alcohol. And so it becomes a beer that kind of represents modernity by the turn of the 20th century.
1: Fascinating. A few more minutes here with Dr. Malcolm Purinton of Northeastern University. Teaches the history of beer, alcohol, and food. I imagine one of the difficult things, initially anyway, for thousands of years, about beer was the fact that there was no refrigeration. Is beer something that would go bad?
2: Oh, quite quickly, too. Yeah, I mean, until people started using hops regularly. Now, hops not only, you know, can add, you know, flavor, bitterness, like aroma, lots of great qualities. They also add a strong preservative quality to them because they act as an antibacterial. Then you add the alcohol content and like the boiling process that goes through with making beer. And you have a beer that has a longer shelf life. Prior to that, beer with poor refrigeration would be something that would be produced on a regular, almost daily basis. Mm-hmm. I mean, you have home brewing, you know, like at the home, you would be brewing beer. You know, you wouldn't be producing it for a large audience, for a large consumer base, until we get really into, like, you know, the 16th, 17th, 18th centuries, where you start seeing industrialization playing a big role. And refrigeration, I mean, it was even illegal to brew beer in many societies and kingdoms across Europe from April to October, because of the heat of the summer would make that beer go bad. Mm. I mean, it wasn't the heat necessarily. It was the amount of, you know, lots of microbiomes, you know, like bacteria, fungi, right, wild yeasts that would also be really attracted to that sweet, you know, sugary water, and so make it go all funky and bad. The refrigeration that comes about in the 19th century really becomes a game changer, regardless of your style of beer. Because Pilsner, being a lager beer, needs that colder temperature, both for fermentation and then for the long lagering phase of that production. So lagering meaning to store in German, you would be aging that beer for like 3 to 6 months, which you need a controlled, like refrigerated environment. So temperatures had played a major role throughout the history of beer.
1: Few things more satisfying, I mentioned in the open, than an ice cold beer. Yet I notice in some cultures, it isn't, even in this day and age, they don't drink it cold. Is there a reason for that?
2: Yeah, there's actually, I mean, you're thinking about more like the British audience, looking at the cask ales. So it's a specific type of beer that basically there's still living yeast in that beer, which needs to be at around room temperature to keep fermenting. Mm. So it's a very long, kind of like slow. It adds so much more flavor. If you have a really nice ice cold beer, that will be refreshing, but a cold lemonade will also be refreshing. And if you have a beer that's closer to room temperature, you'll get a whole lot more flavor coming out of it. So you'll be able to taste the hops more. You'll be able to taste the yeast. You'll be able to taste the grain in a way that you wouldn't if it's super ice cold. So it can be refreshing, but you will taste a whole lot more if it's a little bit warmer.
1: Right. And then I guess maybe it was in the 90s, maybe the early 2000s, that we saw the rise, at least in the United States, of microbrews and all of these beer pubs. And I guess maybe even the origins of, well, let me rephrase that. What is the origin of the IPA, the Indian Pale Ale? And how's that different from a Pilsner, for example?
2: So the IPA, has a very curious history within craft beer movements, but the origins come from kind of a naming convention of certain beers that are made for the British Empire in the early 19th century. So it was a beer that style that has already been being produced for sale in the late 18th century, but becomes named in the early 19th century. Really decades and decades after the same style had already been sent to India with the East India Company trade. And it was a style that was kind of named after the fact. While for basically craft beer, we start seeing IPA becoming a thing for craft beer in the 1990s for the most part. You have like the East India Pale Ale coming from like Brooklyn, and also the Harpoon IPA coming from the Boston-based Harpoon, Massachusetts Bay Brewing Company. And then it really starts catching on late 90s when we start seeing a push for bitterness. Mm-hmm. You start seeing kind of like these bitterness battles of like how hoppy can you make the beer? Where we start seeing like double IPAs coming out of like Russian River in California, and even triple IPAs also from Russian River with Pliny the Younger. And you're seeing just like a push for this bitterness, because it also, that push of bitterness is so against the flavors of those large macro breweries. So the Pabst, the Schlitz, the Anheuser-Busch, the Coors, that all tend to have a more of a sweeter quality because of like the corn and everything that's being used in that beer. Mm-hmm. And so producing like an IPA, it really was in your face, macro brew. Like, we're going to be making something that is so against not just, the Goliath aspect of these large international companies, but also against the face of what they were producing as a flavor, too.
1: I think most of us are familiar, obviously, with drinking beer on St. Patrick's Day, green beer, right? Or the month of October, celebrating Oktoberfest. Why is August National Beer Month?
2: So this is when things start kind of, this is more going back to like Prohibition times. We start seeing kind of, it's a push for really the lowest month of consumption. Mm-hmm. You're seeing a lot of, kind of like the summer beers and things like that, but you're seeing the transition going into the Oktoberfest and fest beers and even the pumpkin beers of the fall. And so August becoming like a beer month is kind of off the regular route of like the drinking, the more, notable drinking holidays, Oktoberfest, obviously Thanksgiving, Christmas, New Year's, going into, even St. Patrick's Day, also St. Valentine's Day.
1: Right.
2: And you start seeing like August becomes a good placement for that nice National Beer Month for a point in time where people aren't drinking as much. So a way to kind of support like the industry as a whole.
1: Is there one beer style or historic beer that you enjoy most that you think most people should try and probably haven't heard of?
2: Oh, it kind of depends on the time of day. Honestly, the beers that got me into looking at beer were the Belgian Abbey Ale style. So the Trappist breweries. I'm thinking like Chimay Blue or Roquefort or Vestmalle, where, they're such a unique style. The flavors come through more from the yeast than they do from the hops. And they tend to be rather complicated, like really just wonderful beers to drink out of like a nice goblet. But also, I just love having, something fun in the summer. So currently I'm enjoying a beer that's almost, it's like a saison. So a beer that's originally made for the farm workers, like in southern Belgium, northern France. Something that's light, lower in alcohol, has kind of like a nice, touch of flavor coming from like some coriander, maybe a little bit of salt in there, which is nice, very refreshing for these hotter months by the water.
1: That sounds fascinating. Dr. Malcolm Purinton of Northeastern University teaches history of beer, alcohol, and food. Really, really appreciate the time and the information. I thought it was fascinating.
2: Hey, thanks so much, man. It's been a pleasure to be on here.
1: I am Manny Munoz. I appreciate you listening to iHeartRadio's Communities this week. As always, if you have any questions, comments, or suggestions, reach out to me on Instagram. My handle is @IODManny. That's @IODManny. And that'll do it for another edition of iHeartRadio's Communities. I'm Manny Munoz. Until next time.

Hey, have you noticed when you buy a computer nowadays, a Windows computer, and you start using it, you are finding a computer just full of bloatware? I mean, crazy stuff. Yeah, okay, great. Yeah, thanks for the McAfee software that's going to be bothering me here for the next how many months? Well, we're going to talk about the standard built-in Microsoft anti-malware software and Norton and McAfee right now. What's the right way to go to keep yourself safe? You are not alone, at least when it comes to your privacy and security. That's why I'm here. Hi, I'm Craig Peterson, and you're listening to News Radio WGIR AM 610 and FM 96.7. Join me with Chris Ryan Monday mornings at 7:34 right here. Hey, do you remember Joe versus the Volcano, a movie from quite some years ago? Kind of a classic, I guess, here. But when it comes to your computer, some of the bloatware that's installed, and particularly the McAfee pop-ups, man, sounds like an ever-erupting torrent that's coming people's ways. And I saw this week when one of the listeners sent me an email just talking specifically about that. And, hey, what should I do about that? And that was after my newsletter where I have a really in-depth article that I wrote talking about the clash of the giants here, Windows Defender, Norton, or Malwarebytes. And they said, I've had a real problem with McAfee and its pop-ups. I can't even get rid of it. Does that sound familiar here to any of you guys out there? Because, man, it's such a problem. You know, McAfee himself, man, what a history that guy has. And you might want to spend a couple of minutes looking into him because it's really quite the story. But very eccentric creator here. And he was kind of a frontline soldier in the war against online viruses. He did some nice stuff. And then he sold his company, moved on, and moved south. We'll just leave it there. McAfee does a decent job in some ways, no doubt, but it is an old-style piece of software, and it was designed for the type of viruses you had in the 1980s, and frankly, much the same is true for Norton, which is another big competitor, although I like that a fair amount better, and I go through a checklist that you might want to consider looking at in our newsletter where I talk about the pros and cons of each of those, because Norton is certainly a lot better. But, you know, when it comes to McAfee, we're talking about a whole new brand of baggage. It's kind of like having a sharp security guard who won't stop talking about every air molecule that crosses your front yard. Yeah, that's McAfee with its annoying pop-up spam paradise.

It isn't, because you can get McAfee off your computer and do other things that are, frankly, even better. You see, though it seems like an easy fix, you could miss out on important information about your system security, and important not just information, but important actions that the system could have taken on your behalf. So ultimately, treading off peace of mind versus staying alert, possibly safer, right? Now, if that's not enough, here's another fact. Some of these pop-ups, they're not even from McAfee. It's kind of like Adobe Reader, if you've ever had that before. And there are a ton of pop-ups that come from visiting malicious websites. Well, the site doesn't have to be malicious. That pop-up could be coming from an ad network on a perfectly legitimate site telling you, hey, you got to do updates. So this barrage you get of phishing attempts that are masked as McAfee alerts, that's another problem, right? And so if McAfee is alerting you and you're getting used to that and the hackers have figured out, you're used to seeing McAfee alerts and Adobe alerts, so they're going to pop them up and they're not going to be legitimate, right? It's going to lure really unsuspecting users into some serious traps. So remember, whenever there's an alert that comes through and it's brighter than the Vegas Strip, it's probably not McAfee. It's probably not Adobe for its reader, etc. The more it looks like the world's about to come to an end if you don't click on that link, the more likely it is to be a fake link. Okay, I hope that's pretty clear. Again, caution, right? So let's pivot a smidgen over to the other end of the spectrum. I want you to understand, if you haven't already, I'll introduce you or reintroduce you to an old friend here now called Windows Defender. It's been around in Microsoft Windows for a few years now. They have continued to improve it. And this fella, let me tell you, it's a strong, silent type. It has been measured against McAfee, against Norton, against many of the other pieces of software that are supposed to keep you safe, and has been found to be very good. And it doesn't give you those pop-ups, doesn't give you all of these bells, whistles, sirens, Vegas lights going off. It just does its job like a well-fed house cat. It scans, it decontaminates, it shields, all without much fuss. So you're probably thinking, well, isn't it a little, you know, under the table here, a little shy here to really be effective? Well, in reality, no, because Windows Defender, like its name suggests here, defends Windows, and it does it staunchly. It's looking at the files as they're being downloaded, as you're opening them. It's watching what you're doing as you're going online, like anything that could harm you. So it might not be as adventurous as Norton, or as talkative of as McAfee is, but it's surprisingly efficient. It really, Windows Defender is kind of the knight in shining armor that you'd love to have on your system. It's already on your system. There's no charge for it, and it is that good. So next time you get buried under the McAfee pop-up avalanche, just ask yourself, hey, am I okay with this, or should I start looking at quieter options? Now, remember, folks, just because it's quiet doesn't mean it's less effective. And I also point out in the article here in my newsletter and on my website a little bit about Malwarebytes, which is, in conjunction with Windows Defender, really all most people need. If you're a business, you might want to look a little further. I prefer some of Cisco's stuff, but it's really, really good. Okay, bottom line here. So make sure you sign up for my free weekly emails at craigpeterson.com. You'll find out a whole lot more about this and a bunch of other fascinating topics every week here. But before we end this today, let's go through a trifecta of actions you can take to dodge some of these pop-up bullets that are coming from legitimate software, McAfee, right? And illegitimate software. First of all, when they pop up, the legitimate ones from your system are going to look a lot different. Microsoft has made so many improvements in its operating system over recent years. And one of them is, if a piece of software is requesting access to something that's considered privileged, Microsoft has a screen, you've seen it before, where it takes over the whole desktop and says, this program, and it tells you what it is requesting permissions to

do something, is it all right to give it permissions? Well, at that point, you still have to think. Because if you were not in the process of installing software on purpose that you know is legitimate from a legitimate source online, you really should say no. Absolutely say no to that screen that comes up. That is not a pop-up. That's the whole screen is taken over. Now, there's a couple other things you got to consider here. One is the less noisy this new feature is, the better it's going to be for you because you're not going to be seeing pop-ups and wonder if they're legitimate or if they're not legitimate. So getting rid of some of this bloatware that comes on your computer that is totally annoying. And by the way, you realize that the company you're buying your computer from, whoever the quote manufacturer unquote of that computer is usually paid between $100 and $50, $50 and $100 in order to install all of this bloatware, like the McAfee that comes with it, that says, or Norton too, they do the same thing. It says, hey, pay up, and constantly annoys you, and it's not necessarily great software. One of the things we do for our clients when we install Windows is we remove all of that bloatware. We have special versions of Windows where it's all gone, it's all removed, which is really a great thing. And then the other thing that we have is when we take over controller computers to monitor them remotely, we automatically turn off Xbox. What business computer needs Xbox on it, right? None. As well as a whole bunch of other stuff. And the less software, we've talked about this before, guys, the less software you have on your computer, the better off you'll be because there's fewer vectors for attacking you. Does that make sense? All right. So don't install stuff you don't need. Deinstall stuff and you can that you don't need. And you can see those by going into your system settings, go into the programs that are installed, and it lets you uninstall them right there. It's really quite something. And remember, with technology, you got to always stay curious, stay cautious, stay secure. All right. Yeah. Man, it's confusing, it's frustrating. That's, I think, the best word. It's frustrating. And that's why we're here to crack the code with you. CraigPeterson.com. 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Don't rip the rudder off the wall just yet, folks. Today, we're going to go over some simple tips to optimize your wireless network. First up here, the Wi-Fi basics. Your router sends out a wireless signal that devices like your smartphones, your laptops, your smart speakers, even your smart TVs use to connect to the internet. But thick walls, appliances, particularly microwaves in certain cases, and interference from neighbors' networks definitely weakens that signal. That's why you get buffering videos, you get laggy Zoom calls, and sometimes it's so bad you get dropped off those calls. The good news here, there are some easy ways to fix the issues. First, find the optimal location for your router. Put it in a central spot out in the open, not down in the basement, not crammed in a cabinet or behind the TV. I've seen all of these places. Elevate it if you can. Keep it away from other electronics. 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
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We're talking about you being able to get at least 2 gigabits worth of bandwidth from Wi-Fi 6E. But there's some pros and cons, right? 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Wi-Fi 6E actually adds a third band. Now, these bands are based on different frequencies. You've heard of this before. You've probably seen it if you've played with your Wi-Fi. You've seen the 2.4 gigahertz band, right? That's one of the two types. That's the oldest Wi-Fi. Unfortunately, 2.4 gigahertz, that's the same frequency that your microwave uses. Your microwave is basically a very high-powered transmitter that's sitting there in your home. You ever noticed every time your microwave or your neighbor's microwave gets turned on, your Wi-Fi used to drop back in the day, right? But 2.4 gigahertz is still in use today. 5 gigahertz is the big one, right? That's the one that you probably should be on. We'll tell you the pros and cons in just a couple of minutes here. But there is also a third band here with Wi-Fi 6E. If you're lucky enough to have that, or Wi-Fi 7. Now, the 2.4 gigahertz, this older one, has a longer range because it is a lower frequency. So it can more effectively penetrate walls, glass, and other things. But 5 gigahertz is faster, much, much faster, with more bands, more bandwidth, I should say. And also, the 5 gigahertz side lets you have more devices on it and more networks. So you're not interfering as much with other people's networks in the 2.4. The newer routers let you choose which band your device connects to. And the same thing's true with your computer. If you go into your Wi-Fi settings, you'll see it says you're in the 2.4 gig or the 5 gigahertz. I recommend 5 gigahertz for video streaming, for gaming, close range connections. Use the 2.4 gigahertz for IoT devices, the Internet of Things, things like your Ring doorbells or other devices that you might have hooked up to your network. 2.4 gig, that's probably the right frequency. And it's also good for devices that are further from the router. Next up, get strategic with your network name and password. 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You might want to use your own name, right? Use a strong password, upper, lowercase letters, numbers, and symbols. You don't want people to be able to get onto your Wi-Fi network unless you know really who they are. And while you're at it, change the default administrative password on your router for extra security. Don't make it password 123 either, guys. The hosers already know that one. Now, his problem, the guy I was talking about here, one of my clients at home, had dead zones. If you have areas with a weak signal, you might want to look into mesh Wi-Fi systems. 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So it's a very, very good deal here. 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Eero is one that I have for a long time recommended for home use, E-E-R-O. Google Nest Wi-Fi is also a solid option. And you can place these mesh units around your home for optimal coverage. 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
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On average, I'm answering about 6 emails a day from people. But some days it gets pretty busy. And if I get behind, don't expect me to respond right away. Please, please. But I'd be more than glad to give you these names again and maybe even give you better recommendations if you tell me enough about your setup here. Now, for the techie types, you can get some advanced custom firmware like DDWRT. 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This is not for the faint of heart, folks. 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So proceed with caution. 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It's really cool. 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It's quite amazing technology. Wi-Fi 6 and 7 both have this. Use Wi-Fi analyzers if you have to optimize channels, identify congestion from neighbors' networks, consider commercial grade equipment. I use Cisco Meraki. It's great stuff because you can, with those, get the best speeds, best range, best security, okay? And send me an email if you want more information on that. I can point you to a few different commercial systems that are not that expensive and some that are really good, too, okay? So there you have it. A few setup tweaks, and you can minimize your buffering and dropouts and be online. Make sure you sign up right now, craigpeterson.com. Listening to Cracking the Code with Craig Peterson. Hey everybody, it's Craig Peterson, your friendly tech guru, here to unravel the secrets of technology. Today, we've got a mind-blowing tale that's going to leave you questioning everything, especially when it comes to your online privacy. Recently, Wired published an eye-opening article titled, 27-year-old code breaker busted myth of Bitcoin's anonymity. It's a doozy. I just had to share it with you. I've shared with you before some of the information that I've received from the Secret Service in some briefings about how they tracked down some of the world's biggest criminals who were online. But this is the first time I've seen this sort of thing out in the open. I want you to think, just picture in your mind right now, a hacker lurking in the dark corners of the internet, probably somewhere in Eastern Europe, Ukraine, Russia. A lot of them are actually from both of those. And they're sitting there just kind of smirking because they thought they were invincible. They believed they were using bitcoins for some good old-fashioned money laundering. Oh, how wrong they were. Little did they know that bitcoins are not as anonymous as they seem. Talking about a plot twist here. In fact, they're not anonymous at all. When you get down to the nitty-gritty, you see that bitcoins might seem like this impenetrable fortress of anonymity, but that's far from the truth. In fact, the blockchain technology behind bitcoins keeps a record of every transaction, a public record of every transaction, every single one. And as our hacker friend discovered, just one stray clue can lead authorities right to your doorstep. Talking about busted anonymity, right? Well, you might say, but Craig, isn't the whole point of using cryptocurrencies like Bitcoin to stay anonymous?
Well, my friend, that might be the perception, but it's not the reality. Bitcoins, like any currency out there, have a trail, and that trail can be traced if someone is determined enough. So if you're planning on funding some shady activities using Bitcoin, I think you really want to reconsider here, because it's not anonymous. And the way they usually track people down is, well, you have to spend that Bitcoin at some point, don't you? What good is it in having Bitcoin if you can't turn it into either hard currency, like, you know, cash, or you exchange Bitcoins with somebody else, right? At some point, it has to effectively hit a bank. And some of those Bitcoin banks, of course, have been hacked. Hundreds of, actually billions of dollars have been stolen in those. So if you have Bitcoin, you might want to double check, make sure your account's all safe, right, and up to date. But when you have the Bitcoin and you want to buy something, you are going to do what now? Send a fraction of a Bitcoin to buy a pizza? Pizza places now really aren't accepting it. It's kind of funny because the very first Bitcoin transaction was to buy pizza, and it was multiple Bitcoins in order to buy that pizza, because Bitcoins are not actually worth anything, right? It's like our hard currency. You look on the dollar bill, $100 bill, and it's backed by the full faith and credit of the United States. Okay, it's only worth what someone will accept it for, right? That's what it's worth. It's not worth by itself anything at all. That's true with cryptocurrencies. So when you spend that Bitcoin, you now have set up a trail. Because again, remember, the thing about cryptocurrencies is there are these ledgers that are shared ledgers, and 50% of the ledgers have to agree that that particular transaction occurred. That's how you can verify them. That's why it takes time to spend Bitcoin. That's why, because all these ledgers have to update and then agree. And that's why they charge you if you want to spend your money, if you will, to spend your Bitcoin, because that also has to be processed. And that also goes through these ledgers. I saw a look at the amount of electricity that was consumed just in having a transaction with Bitcoin and how much that ended up costing. And it was in the tens of dollars, and depending, it can be a whole lot more, okay? So when these people spent that money, when they spent that Bitcoin, or when they bought Bitcoin, and then now the Bitcoin that they bought, they're going to share with someone. So you've got a transaction there when you bought the Bitcoin, and now you've got a transaction anytime you traded Bitcoin, or anytime you turned Bitcoin into back to US dollars or whatever currency you wanted it in. And when people were buying, for instance, the Secret Service thing that I had the pleasure of attending, and I don't think I'm giving anything away here that I shouldn't be giving away, but what they had done is they found the guy that was running Silk Road online, right? So this was a website that traded in everything that was illegal and illegal, but mostly illegal. So they had all kinds of nasty video stuff online. You could buy almost any drug you wanted online. It was actually being shipped and delivered by the U.S. Postal Services in some cases. And of course, in some cases, the Postal Service caught what was happening there. So all they had to do now was catch that package that was in the mail and see who it's going to. Hopefully figure out where it came from, and then tie that person to Bitcoin activity. Who else have they bought from or sold things to using Bitcoin? Because remember, all of these ledgers are public. Every time you buy or sell anything to do with any of the cryptocurrencies, there's a ledger. So they know who you are.

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3: 60,000 migrants stormed the border from Morocco, sparking a humanitarian crisis.
4: Welcome into the Weekend Dive. I'm Rory O'Neill. Scandals are nothing new in Washington, but with the midterms 3 months away, they certainly are the focus of attention. John Decker hosts the White House Briefing Room podcast and is our correspondent. John, Ohio Congressman Max Miller has been facing some serious accusations from his ex-wife and his father-in-law, who happens to be a U.S. senator for Ohio. This certainly has gotten complicated this week.
5: Yeah, but he seems dead set in terms of his run for re-election, despite all of the scandal that has engulfed his campaign. That is despite, you know, the president of the United States giving Max Miller a call to tell him point blank, you're going to face a really tough re-election race because of the allegations against you being made by your ex-wife and your former father-in-law, who, as you mentioned, is a U.S. senator, Senator Bernie Moreno from Ohio. I mean, all Max Miller's opponent really needs to do this election cycle is just run campaign commercials of everything that Bernie Moreno, the Republican senator, has said about him. And that should be enough in terms of, you know, that kind of opposition research that campaigns typically do.
4: And the House is not in session right now. I think otherwise there might be a whole lot more pressure on Miller to drop out. And there's not even much from the speaker in this case.
5: No, not much from the speaker. You know, I think that he has to weigh for himself the political consequences of Max Miller at this late stage dropping out of the race. Every seat counts when you're talking about such a closely divided House of Representatives. In reality, Max Miller's congressional seat could be the difference between Republicans or Democrats holding control of the Congress for the next 2 years. So it's really up to the voters at this point in terms of how they evaluate all that scandal that has engulfed his campaign.
4: And he's not alone. We saw out of North Carolina, Congressman Chuck Edwards deciding to drop his reelection bid. He's also been surrounded by scandal.
5: Yes, but in his case, he has decided to call it a day. There was an ethics committee report that was put out that really painted an unflattering picture of Congressman Edwards. He is not running for re-election, and he's dropping out in time for Republicans to choose a replacement candidate. Congressman Edwards, unlike Max Miller, comes from a safe congressional Republican district. Max Miller, he won his seat 2 years ago with Donald Trump at the top of the ticket with 51% of the vote. I think it's going to be a different dynamic for this election cycle.
4: And there's another Republican congressman who's turned radioactive to his colleagues. That would be Corey Mills in Florida. Some other Florida Republicans are now trying to distance themselves and endorsing the opponent in his primary.
5: Yeah, I mean, it is unbelievable the amount of scandal that has happened during the course of this election cycle. You mentioned Corey Mills. You could also speak about Eric Swalwell, who had sexual assault allegations made against him by a number of women, forcing him to drop out of the race for governor in California. So it's members of both parties. There's a member of Congress from Texas that also has scandal that has engulfed his candidacy. I've never seen an election cycle like this one. I've been doing this for a long period of time, and this one in particular sticks out for all of the members who have been accused of some sort of impropriety.
4: And let's not forget Graham Plattner in the Maine case and how things all twisted around up there too.
5: Well, in that particular case, you had, despite all of the allegations that were being made regarding Graham Plattner, you had very prominent members of the Democratic Party, senators, Congress members, still endorsing his candidacy until he was forced to drop out. And now, of course, Democrats have a new standard bearer to take on Susan Collins in the general election.
4: And John, something not usually talked about publicly across Washington, stockpiles of American munitions may be dangerously low.
5: Well, that's right. So we're talking about anti-missile missiles, systems like the Patriot missile system. And the U.S. has used a lot of these anti-missile systems during the course of the conflict with Iran, which began back in late February. There are reports that 80% of our inventory of these types of missiles have been depleted just over the course of the past 6 months. Now, that has not been confirmed by the Department of Defense or Secretary of Defense Pete Hegseth. And I think for good reason. I mean, you don't want to give that information to your adversary. But there's no doubt about the fact that the U.S. has used a significant amount of military equipment and missile systems, anti-missile systems, during the course of this conflict. And it just simply does have an impact on the inventories that the U.S. has.
4: I have to ask now, you were in South Carolina this week where there was a debate in the GOP primary for that Senate seat that, of course, involves the sister of the late Lindsey Graham. What was their comments on the war with Iran? Was that one of the topics that came up?
5: It was. It was the last topic. It was one in which all of the five candidates that were on that debate stage did not separate themselves at all from the positions of President Donald Trump. They're all very supportive of Donald Trump. I think that that is the commonality that each of these candidates have. But there's only one candidate on that debate stage who has the endorsement of President Donald Trump, and that is the deceased Senator Lindsey Graham's sister, Darlene Graham. And in my opinion, being there at the debate, seeing it in person, I think she held her own, which is pretty impressive. It was her first debate. She's never been involved in politics. And she was on that debate stage with a former South Carolina governor, a practiced politician, and two U.S. congressmen, also seasoned politicians. And yet she held her own. So she passed a very big test at that debate earlier this week.
4: And something of note, she also differs from her late brother on the filibuster. She might be a vote to end it, which could be critical depending on how things go.
5: Well, that's right. She does have a different position than her late brother, Senator Lindsey Graham, on the position of the filibuster. Despite her position being different from Lindsey Graham's position, there are still not enough votes in the Senate to change the rules regarding the filibuster, even if she ends up winning this primary, wins the general election, and is sworn in as the next senator. She, of course, is filling out her brother's term, so she will serve to the end of her brother's term, which runs until the early part of January of next year.
4: All right, the Senate was rushing to finish up their agenda. The House has been out. Are you going to be the only guy left in Washington next week for the rest of the summer?
5: I think I am. I've taken my vacation. You know about that. Right. But I'll be here. I'll be here holding down the fort. The president typically takes a little bit, maybe a week off or so to go to Bedminster. But I'll be here for the most part. I have one trip that I've got planned, and that is a work trip. To the state of Alaska, Rory. There's a very competitive Senate race taking place there, and I'm going out to Anchorage to cover a bit of that race.
4: John Decker is the host of the White House Briefing Room podcast and our correspondent. Hey, John, we'll talk to you next week as the only guy in D.C.
5: Thanks a lot, Rory. Have a great day, and I'll talk to you soon. Bye-bye.
4: Still ahead, booking holiday travel now. And next, the divide among Democrats. As the Weekend Dive continues, I'm Rory O'Neill.

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2: One of my favorite writers, investigators, is Annie Jacobson. I have so much respect for what she does. She does years of research on something, goes deeper than anybody I know, and lets the chips fall where they may. And then she can, and she's just an absolute pro at telling a great story. So the way she talks about it after she's done all her investigation, she knows how to capture your attention and tell a great story. She just did a scenario on nuclear war. That was her last bestseller, and it was, holy cow, was that good, especially if you listen to her. She has such a beautiful voice, and she's so dry and calm that when she's talking about things that are horrifying in such an almost detached sort of way, it makes it even more disturbing. But you can get through it. I started listening to her her new book, Biological War. I'm about halfway through it, and it is, I mean, it's riveting. And I knew it was going to be terrifying when, you know, back in the 90s, there was a guy who ran the Soviet Biological Warfare Department, and he was terrifying, and I did an interview with him. He wrote a book, I can't remember what it was called, and his name is Ken Albeck or something like that, and he defected, and he wrote a book about what the difference is between Russia and the United States and what he had experienced in Russia, where they were looking to kill people in these horrible experiments that they did. She went even further on this because she was quoting him and went even further than he went. And then she gets into a horrifying scenario of what a real outbreak looks like. This is so important today because Fauci is pleading the fifth. And think what you want about COVID and the masks and everything else. We know, because we have the evidence now, that there was at least a cover-up. There's no real solid, absolute proof that it came from the Wuhan lab. But I think the evidence is so strong that it's at least the most likely scenario. And the fact that we may have been involved in that. What else are we doing? What else is the United States or other countries working on? How bad are these labs? This just seems like we're on a suicidal path, and no one's going to pay a price for what just happened. And more importantly, we're never really going to know the truth about what happened. Annie Jacobson joins me in 60 seconds. 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

0: Okay. Annie, welcome to the program.
1: Thank you so much for having me, and thank you for that lovely introduction.
0: Terrifying. Why do you do this? How did you come? I was listening to the book last night, and I'm like, what part of you makes you look for the darkest, most terrifying things and then expose them? Is this what you planned on doing with your life at some point? Why did you choose this?
1: I'm a national security reporter who writes about war and weapons. And my first six books were written in the past tense. And these two books, Nuclear War, a Scenario, and Biological War, a Scenario, look at the future based on hypothetical Pentagon war games. And yes, they are terrifying. But, you know, I say that right in the author's note. In the beginning, it ends in dystopia. But at the same time, you can look at the book as a cautionary tale.
0: So here's the problem. You know, I was just talking about Fauci and pleading the fifth. I really would like to see the guy go to jail if the evidence could be proven in the court of law. However, I just want the truth. And we have to have standards. Because if we were involved in something, mistakes were made, we have to know those things. People have to pay a price, or the next time it will just be worse. Absolutely. What are your thoughts on this? And did this play a role? Did COVID play a role in you writing this book at all?
1: Everyone I interviewed had an opinion about COVID, specifically about, you know, the lab leak at Wuhan. But I left it out of the book for a very particular reason, because I wanted readers to be able to come to their own conclusions, whatever their preconceptions may be. And I do think people think and look differently at COVID after they read the book. That's the feedback I've gotten so far. The book just published yesterday. But you know, you're absolutely right. COVID could have been, on top of all the horrors that it was, it could exist for us as a nation as a terrific example of, you know, what might happen, what could happen. And instead, it's left this fractured society with people absolutely digging their heels in about their beliefs. Not everyone, but a large portion of America, I think. And
0: I think more important than just what they believe, the trust is gone. It's just gone. If an outbreak happened today, half of the country would not believe Donald Trump. If it was Joe Biden or Kamala Harris, half of the country would not believe her. And there's so many people now that no matter who's in the office, they don't trust the science because they couldn't admit any mistakes. Anywhere along the, I would have so much sympathy for people who made mistakes and then said, I made this horrible mistake. I thought at this time, because I think the people's intent at the very beginning was this could be really bad. We got to do everything we can. But then there came a time to where, I don't know what the motivation was, but let's just call them all these horrible mistakes. And they never admitted it. So we've lost the trust.
1: Yeah, there's so much uncertainty when you're talking about bio. You know, you've said you've gotten halfway through the book. Well, it doesn't end well. I think what people would really be surprised to learn about is, you know, COVID had a case fatality rate of 1%. 1%, 1 in 100 people die. There are genetically modified pathogens out there that have 100%. Case fatality rate. Everybody dies. And I show readers what the government has planned for that kind of event. And when you see what exists on the books, you know, I take the readers from outbreak to anarchy in 6 days. Anarchy. And then you learn what happens after anarchy. And so, again, I really hope that the takeaway from this is not panic, it's pressure. Because when people read this book, which is all based on sources telling me, I'm talking about presidential advisors saying, okay, yep, this is actually what we do. They will say, whoa, like we've got to drop the rock on those other issues and really focus on what people are supposed to do, what people can do. But you're absolutely right that there has to be a kind of accountability for it, because no one likes to be misled. And whatever you say about the lab leak, whatever you fall, you absolutely know now that public health officials were not being honest. That doesn't work in my family. It shouldn't work in the government.
0: No. So Annie, you're writing this, and I've been watching you for the last couple of months, and you know, really since we spoke last time, right after the last book, I've been watching you and seeing your reaction to pathogens and biological weapons or biological problems. How convinced are you that we are near something, and near something not like the Spanish flu, but from an accident in one of these labs?
1: Mm-hmm. You know, case in point, I mean, accidents are listed in Defense Department nomenclature as having the same plan go into effect as an attack. And that's the only wargaming I know that considers that. I mean, a nuclear accident is going to be dealt with entirely differently because it's going to have entirely different consequences than a nuclear attack. Biological is actually called biological incident or attack. So a lab leak 100% is as deadly as an attack. Because the pathogen, if it's airborne, the weapon system is the human lung set.
0: So shouldn't what this, you know, this gain of function research, I mean, we are just suicidal. All of this stuff that is out there already sitting deep in a lab. I mean, I understand if we're looking for, you know, cures for these weapons, but I just don't know. It feels as though we have crossed a point to where we're almost insane and will appear to be suicidal at some point down the road. And you can't use any of these biological weapons. It's all against the law since Nixon. But how many countries are still doing this stuff?
1: Well, for starters, look at the labs. So there are 110 BSL-4 labs around the world. That's the maximum containment lab. And BSL-3, by the way, is just right below that. You can work with plague, hantavirus, anthrax, rabies in a BSL-3 lab. And there are 3,500 of those labs around the world. And so the idea of an accident is, you know, we're just right at that precipice. You mentioned about like suicide. I quote, there was the existential sort of philosopher, Nick Bostrom, spoke, God, it's 10 years ago now, about AI maybe being humans' last mm-hmm. great invention. And I echo him, only I say that about genetic modification of germs. That could very well be 21st century humans' last invention.
0: You know, when you actually know why Elon Musk wants to go to Mars, it makes more sense. You know, he wants to get off before AI and the singularity happen because he's like, otherwise man may not exist. You know, we don't know what's coming our way. The same thing with biological weapons. You know, we don't have a seed vault for the human race. We screw this up. There's no seed vault. And that, I think that's what Elon Musk is trying to do with Mars to some degree. Let me take a 1 minute break, Annie, and then I want you to just set the scene, for this war game narrative, and take us through it. We'll do that in 60 seconds.
2: You're going to be thinking about that for a couple minutes, huh?

0: Though the headlines might change, the threats facing Israel remain. While much of the world has moved on to the next story, Israeli families continue living with the reality of terrorism and uncertainty and recovery. 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Parents still think twice before sending their children to school. 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And that's why the International Fellowship of Christians and Jews remains on the ground in the Holy Land each and every day, providing life-saving aid, food for struggling families, emergency assistance, bomb shelters, and critical support for those impacted by war. 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Visit PrayIFCJ.org. That's PrayIFCJ.org. So, Annie, you tell your readers right at the beginning of the book, before you get into the story, this ends in dystopia. Why do you give away the ending?
1: That's the only ending, Glenn. That is the only ending with a genetically modified pathogen to be airborne among the population. You might as well know that right off the bat. I mean, Tom Cruise is not coming to save the day. Mm.
0: You sure? Give me just a sliver of
1: that.
0: But,
1: well, you know, I think you and I have spoken about this before when we were talking nuclear, that I really love the phrase, you can't fix what you can't face, because what it also means is you can fix what you're willing to face. And so when you Yes. have a bit of knowledge about these subjects that are so terrifying, then you can arm yourself with the correct information. You can understand when a mask would be appropriate and when it isn't. You can understand, you know, when the hantavirus outbreak happened, for example, in May, and everyone was all worried about it. Well, that was a legitimate fear because there is a strain that is airborne. When it proved not to be that airborne strain, you could take different right. measures. People okay. don't so, know, so they go to an alternative narrative. How could you not?
0: All right. So take us through the scenario that you lay out in the book. We got about 5 minutes here. Lay out the beginning of the scenario. What's
1: so I tie everything to either something has happened in the past or, you know, things that Defense Department games out in the future. So you have an outbreak at a BSL-4 lab in Siberia, in Russia, because Russia still has a bioweapons program in violation of the treaty. Very quickly, you got airborne, you got travelers, hunters, international businessmen in that area of Novosibirsk get on planes and they go to every continent but Antarctica. There you have it. It's spread. And once it's spread, it's too late. I show what the Defense Department, what the intelligence community is doing, you know, gangbusters to try to understand what this pathogen is, because until you know what something is, how do you try and defeat it? And very quickly it arrives in the United States. And then I show readers the plans in place that the president has, that the Biodefense Council has. And most interestingly to me was understanding that it's a bureaucratic nightmare, meaning you don't have the Defense Department in charge, who essentially are kind of like, go to it, get it done. Say what you will about the DOD, but that's what they do. You've got HHS in charge. You've got CDC who reports to HHS. You've got FEMA, you've got DHS, you've got all these organizations sitting around the White House trying to organize themselves, their thoughts, and their plans. And it all moves very quickly. And by the time they decide what they can do, and by the time that USAMRID, the DOD's only BSL-4 lab at Fort Detrick, is able to identify the pathogen, in my book, as pneumonic plague, one of the scariest to all public health officials' pathogens, with 100% death rate, by the time they know that, it's too late.
0: How many BSL-4 labs have that pathogen?
1: Plague is, I mean, plague, Glenn, think about it. The bubonic plague of the 14th century, there are history books written about this. And I quote survivors, what they said happened to people as, you know, and everyone thinks, oh, bubonic plague is a thing of the past because, you know, Yersinia pestis, that's the germ. Antibiotics will kill that germ. Well, not anymore when you're talking about genetic modifications. One of the things that gain of function does, it makes pathogens more virulent.

0: perfect weather, flawless supply chains, or fully stocked grocery shelves. Extreme weather and drought hits crops, transportation and supply chains disruptions, and they can slow deliveries. Livestock disease can put added pressure on our country's meat supply. 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

0: Annie Jacobson is one of my favorite writers, and next to Ray Porter, the best narrator of any book. She is the author of Nuclear War, a scenario, which is a must-have, Area 51, Operation Paperclip, which is amazing, and a whole bunch of other books. Her latest is A Biological War, a Scenario. It is a companion to Nuclear War, and it is terrifying. And Annie, you say in your book that we can mitigate the devastation, and I want to get into that here in a second. But I want you to tell people the story about what Ken, I can't remember how to say his last name, Alabek? Is that?
1: Yeah, exactly. Yep.
0: Yeah. Okay. Ken Alabek. What he was made in charge after there was an accident in the lab. He was put in charge of the their biological weapons in the Soviet Union when it was still the Soviet Union. He later defects, comes over here to the United States and starts telling us and helping us on different things. But can you explain the scenario that I was not aware of the mental institution, in air quotes?
1: That's a crazy detail that came. I got access to the journals of the originator of the super plague weapon program in Russia, a guy called Igor Domorodsky. And, you know, I love you comb through all this information and you find something that just kind of sums up the situation. And that was that they had a facility where they were working on plague south of Moscow in a town called Oblensk. It was like a tiny village, but they were so paranoid. This is in the 70s and 80s. They were so paranoid that the U.S. government was spying on them from space that they disguised the institute to be a mental institution. They even went so far as to hire actors who would wear pajamas and stand out there, sometimes in the snow, and play volleyball.
0: And they are looking for something that is going to kill everyone. And were they ever testing these out on people?
1: I mean, that is a dark question. And we don't know that. I mean, it was alluded to me that totalitarian countries have a different set of principles, if you will, about testing, you know, drugs, essentially weapons. But, you know, their program that the Soviets were working on, they called it, this is actually Alabek's quote, I believe, their Manhattan Project. But even darker, their plan, he said, was to kill all the people in America and the West and leave the infrastructure intact. And so you have this image of these, like, Soviet soldiers marching in with their high-stepping boots and taking over, because unlike nuclear, the buildings are still there.
0: I talked to the inventor of the neutron bomb, and that was he was during the, I think, the first Gulf War. He was saying we should drop the neutron bomb, and I'm like, you're out of your mind. And he was the inventor and proud of it, and he was like, but it leaves all the infrastructure. I'm like, dude, you should get a nap in. That's terrifying. But how do they think that a plague is going to stay in the United States or wherever they release it? How is it they think that they're not all going to die too?
1: Yeah, it's just the basic concept of blowback that all of us in the 21st century are really clear about, because how quickly we can travel around the world. But think about it, back in the 70s and the 80s, when the first genetic modifications were going on. So, you know, you really have to think seriously about where we are now with things like CRISPR in terms of what can be done. But back in the day, in sort of genetic modification 101, the Soviet Union was behind the wall. They did have this idea that they were the fortress on the hill.
0: Okay, so you talk about mitigating the devastation. I know Obama tried to stop it, and that's the thing that Fauci just worked around, I feel. Trump is saying he's going to put policies to stop all of this testing. How convinced are you that we could, that Trump or anybody could put in policies that will stop this gain of function research?
1: You absolutely have to. I mean, that's one of the things I write in the end of the book. you know, in the acknowledgments, I say the point is not necessarily panic. It's pressure. Pressure to do exactly what you're talking about, where you have to have agreements with other governments that this kind of dangerous research, gain of function.
0: But Annie, it's not even having agreement with another country. We saw Fauci goes against Barack Obama. It's the arrogance of these people that say, no, I'm on a mission. This is really important. I know science more than you do. We have to do this. And I don't care what you say. We'll just find a way to do it. That's in our own country. If we can't stop it here, how do we ever stop it in other countries?
1: I believe you're absolutely right. And you have to sort of, that's where you have to have the reckoning, where you say, look, you know, however you're going to frame your apology, you know, but I do want to say, okay, biological weapons are illegal, but there is a carve out for prophylactic purpose. And so that's always what people who are pro gain of function, like Fauci, will say. Say, we are just doing this so we can defend against it if you guys do it. And it's an obvious catch 22. And many people that I know that believe gain of function is just a euphemism for biological weapons engineering stand on the opposite side of the aisle, where they're like, you can't call that a carve out. Call it what it is. But either way, you got to have your sort of reckoning about what cannot be done. And then you have to have agreements. And so that pressure, I think, comes from transparency to enforce the Biological Weapons Convention Treaty. It is not enforceable right now. That's from like the top State Department officials I spoke with.
0: Annie, nobody was building these pipelines to cut off, the Strait of Hormuz choke point until we're at war and everybody is, you know, paying $6, $7, $8 a gallon in gasoline. Then everybody's like, we should build these pipelines. They're not going to do this stuff until, you know, it's too late. If anything should have shocked the world into it, it should have been COVID. Look at what happened to our society and to our planet and to our children. We have forever changed because of that. And I don't see anything changing. I don't see anybody willing to even say, to get beyond, it's Donald Trump's fault. It's, it's Joe Biden's fault. I don't care. I don't see anybody who's actually trying to say, let's solve this problem so we or our children aren't wiped off the face of the earth.
1: I agree with you that it seems like an intractable problem. But, you know, anyone who knows me personally knows that even though I write these very dark dystopian scenarios, I am an eternal optimist. I'm the mother of two boys. And, you know, I just have to believe that something can be done and must be done. And so it's a bit of your intro where you were talking about, why wasn't COVID a cautionary tale for us? Why haven't we learned from it? And you could say, call me, you know, a Pollyanna, it's never too late to learn from the past.
0: Yeah. Well, I hope, and I hope that your book it does as well as Nuclear War did, because I have to tell you, I don't think, you know, we're in a generation now that did not grow up in the Cold War. So they have no idea what nuclear war is. And it is much worse now than it was back then. I mean, it was bad then, but the weapons that we have now, I mean, it's horrific what can be done. But so far, everybody who has a nuclear weapon understands MAD, mutually assured destruction. And so nobody's willing to do it. It's worked for a while. I don't know if you're not proposing that this is going to be used by some country, unless it's a rogue nation. This is really, you're worried about an accident, aren't you?
1: Precisely. And that's exactly why this scenario inciting incident is a lab leak. It's an accident at a BSL-4 lab.
0: How likely is this to happen, you know, in 10 years, 20 years?
1: If you subscribe to the idea that the Wuhan situation was a lab leak, it has already happened.
0: How many of these labs? I mean, I trust an American, you know, level 4 containment system as much as you can. I know accidents can happen there, but how many of these countries? We have them in Ukraine. I mean, how many of these countries are unstable or sloppy or like Wuhan?
1: Well, you're right in worrying about this. I mean, I threw out the numbers earlier, 110 BSL-4 labs, 3,500 BSL-3 labs. But you know what's fascinating in a terrifying way? Those numbers are not from any government organization, because there is no government organization, either in America or internationally, that tracks and monitors the BSL-3 and 4 labs. None. These statistics come to us from academics and scientists who work tirelessly to get that information out to the public, to which most people pay attention.
0: How will we know? I mean, because the problem in this time when it comes is we don't have trust for the government or science or doctors or anybody else. And if it's one of these really bad ones, I mean, you have a week. How will we know what's real and what's hype?
1: In all Defense Department biological wargaming I looked at that includes incidents or accidents, a common phrase that I came across, which is so disquieting, is that fear of infection is the real secondary effect that kicks in and causes the anarchy and insurrection that almost certainly will take hold. Fear of infection. And that has to do with the fact that, precisely as you say, if public health officials aren't trusted to say, this is how you can be infected, this is the degree of contagion, this is the degree of virulence, all of those kind of basic science ideas that all of us should know. They're not that complex. I make them very simple in the book to understand. If you don't trust people that are in charge, then that fear of infection is going to absolutely take hold.
0: But you must have a government, when they know that it's really bad, you must have voices in the room that says, you can't tell the American people this, they will panic. And then we can't get things done that we have to get done to protect the continuance of government, right? So, I mean...
1: Absolutely, and that's exactly what happens. And that's why that devolution plan is in place. When you read about it, I think the outcome for readers is probably like, okay, if they spend this much money and time planning for that, how about we spend some money and time planning for the rest of us?
0: Unbelievable. Unbelievable. Annie, thank you. It's always a delight to, it's not a delight. It is always fascinating to have you on. And you're really one of my favorite reporters and writers and human beings. I just so appreciate everything that you have done in the past and will continue to do, I'm sure. Thank you.
1: Thank you for having me on.
0: You bet. Annie Jacobson, Biological War, A Scenario. I am three chapters in. I think. And it is riveting, riveting. And now that I know what she said, I have to tell you, I'm going to leave the show today and just listen to the book. Her first one that I read or listened to on this scenario series she's doing is Nuclear War. And it was, did you ever listen to it, Jason?
2: I didn't, but I saw the Netflix show that I think was based off of her book.
0: Oh, you should listen. Ooh. She is... The way she narrates, she almost sounds detached. You know what I mean? Her voice is just so good, and she reads it all detached. So it's just the cold, hard facts. And so she's not reading for excitement. She's just reading it cold, and it makes it so terrifying because it's just the facts. Anyway, Annie Jacobson, Biological War. Get it. Download it now. All right. Back in just a second.
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0: You know, I was going to talk about a story that's coming out of California, but Jason was just talking about it. He said, I don't understand. As a Texan now in the Mountain West, I don't understand what's happening in California with the coyotes.
1: West Hollywood, a pack of coyotes has taken over abandoned West Hollywood complex. They got photos of these coyotes everywhere. The people are wondering, what do we do? What do we do? They're running us out of this area.
0: Right here. This is the answer.
1: Right.
0: That's the answer.
1: California.
0: California. You kill them. They're coyotes. And I said earlier, I said to Jason when we were talking about this off air, I said, you know what? I guarantee you they're going to coexist with these coyotes. And?
1: They have an 18-page slide called Coyote Management and Coexistence
0: and
1: Plan.
0: Coexistence with coyotes. Californians, you deserve to be eaten by coyotes. You are just so... Stop the insanity, please. I know there's so many people who love us in California and they're like, it's not my fault. I know we're surrounded. Maybe the coyotes are a good thing. Maybe it just will eat the people who are like, yeah, they just look cute. Let me hug that coyote. Maybe you just let him eat them. You know what I mean? Darwin, one less dope to deal with. Welcome to Hollywood. Welcome to California. Coyotes, come across my property line. I know who you are, and we kill you. 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

0: weekend. Glenn Beck is on.
1: Hello, America. There's a couple things I want to talk to you about. I want to talk to you about the price of food and the price of your gasoline. I'm going to start with food, and then Chris Wright is going to join me in about 30 minutes, and he's our energy secretary, and I have some serious questions about the price of gasoline. A lot of them come from our insider audience. You know, why aren't we building refineries right now? If light sweet crude is what we're pulling out of the ground, why aren't we refining that? And it has some, I'll let him get into it. But also I want to know several other things that are happening right now with the Energy Department. And one of them is, are these data centers, is it true that they are pulling all kinds of electricity? What's the truth on that? We get it from the Energy Secretary here in just a second. 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All right, I want to talk to you about solutions here, and solutions that are good and bad. And if we're going to have conversations with our kids and others about the world, we have to know the facts. We have to know the truth. And we have to meet people where they live. And that sometimes means, you know, when you're talking to somebody who's believing in socialism, not questioning their character, finding out first, do they know enough about socialism? What do they actually believe about socialism? Do they know that socialism is, according to Marx, the step between capitalism and communism? And what kind of socialism they're talking about? And just don't assume the worst of people. Have conversations and listen more than you talk. Ask questions. See, really understand where they're coming from. And then have the facts when, you know, you're ready. Anybody who is supporting the grocery stores up in New York, 50 Chamber of Commerce's voted to sue the city of New York. 50 Chamber of Commerce's. Not 50 CEOs, 50 chambers. The Chamber of Commerce for the Asian, African, Caribbean, Hispanic, Middle Eastern, Jewish-owned business groups, all organized together in a nonprofit called the Multicultural Business Coalition. And their chairman is Frank Garcia. He told the New York Post that the board has authorized a lawsuit in the coming weeks, and they're raising $1 million to pay for it. Letters going to City Hall notifying the mayor that he's about to be sued. Now, Garcia's explanation was two sentences. The mayor won't sit down with them. And the mayor, he said, isn't going to be able to bully the lawyers that they're bringing in. So what are they suing over? $70 million of city money to open 5 government grocery stores, 1 per borough. The mayor put the numbers on it. 30% off the core basket. All fresh produce, all meat, all seafood, plus about 20 staples like milk, cheese, and bread. His phrase was no exceptions, no gimmicks. Okay, I want you to think now as a person that owns a small store or a bodega. Do the arithmetic that every bodega owner in Queens did the second they heard that. A grocery store is one of the thinnest businesses in America, 1 to 2% net margin. You come with your cart and you're paying $100. The man behind the counter clears $1.50. The store clears $1.50. We went to the store, I think we spent like $350. They're making less than $5 off of me. That's incredible. Why? Because he has to pay the rent and the landlord. He has to pay the property taxes through that rent. He pays, you know, if you're in New York, Con Ed, you have to have the refrigeration, the insurance, the guy who stocks the cooler at 5 a.m, who you're now paying $20 an hour. The city store is not paying any rent. It's sitting on city property. It doesn't pay property tax. It can't go out of business because losing money is not failure for a government store. It's a budget line, okay? One analysis this week projected the city loses about 28 cents on every dollar those stores will ring up. 28 cents in loss. So the competition is not between two grocers. It's between a grocer and a grocer's tax collector. So here's the part worth being fair about, because it's true. The mayor's not lying about the problem. Food in poor neighborhoods, it does cost more. A corner store in Brownsville really does charge more for a gallon of milk than the Whole Foods in Tribeca. Why? Because Whole Foods is buying in bulk. It buys in smaller volumes. It has to eat more in theft. It has to pay more per square foot. More security. All of these things. There are blocks in New York City where the nearest full grocery store is a bus ride away. And those are real. So I can look at that. You can look at that. The socialists can look at that and say, I want to fix that. You know, I think that makes you a good man for wanting to fix it. The trouble isn't the heart. The trouble happens in the head. It's what happens next. Because the price is not a decision somebody makes. A price is a piece of information. The whole economy, every farmer, every truck, every port, every shortage and surplus on earth is compressed into one number that tells the grocer what that stock is worth and what to put on the shelves and what a shopper wants to buy. All of those things. When it comes to government setting the number by decree, it hasn't changed the information. It's only stopped broadcasting it. Okay. The shortage is still there, but now nobody can see it. We've been here before. And I can't believe it. I'm going to take you to the wind. Hang with me for a second, because this is really important. The winter of 362. Let me take you to Antioch. Okay, the Roman emperor there was Julian. He was in town. And he was, by every account, including his enemies, genuinely an austere man. He slept little. He ate plainly. He had contempt for luxury. And he found out that Antioch was short on grain and prices were climbing. So he looked at the merchants and he said, you're just price gouging. So he did the obvious decent thing, right? He fixed the price of grain by decree. So you want to see how this doesn't work? Let's go back to 362. And you can fill in all the way from 362 to today and show it's the same story. So what happened? The grain vanished. Why? Well, not because the merchants were wicked, but because at the emperor's price, it was worth more everywhere else in the Mediterranean than it was in Antioch. So Julian went further. He bought grain out of Egypt. He brings it out with his own money, ships it in, and sold it in the city at his price. What happened? People started buying all of it up and then carrying it out of the gates and reselling it at the real price. What happened? The city got hungrier than it was before he arrived. So you have two choices. You can either stop that madness, or you can now get the guns and say, you are going to do this. And then you got to start building walls around your city. So Antioch responds to it the way cities do. They wrote songs about him, mocking little verses about his philosopher's beard sung in the streets. Julian, the emperor of Rome, sat down and wrote a pamphlet answering them. He called them the beard hater. Okay. He nailed it up in the public square. In it, he explained at length that his policy had been sound and the people of Antioch were greedy and soft and they had failed him. Then he left. That pamphlet still exists. You can read it. Just go online. It's an amazing thing. 1,600 years later, the oldest detailed record we have of a government capping the price of food is also a government blaming the citizens for what the cap is doing. Which brings me to the chairman of the New York City Democratic Socialist of America, a Mamdani ally, asked about the bodegas. What he said was, if one publicly owned grocery store is bringing prices down enough to put a man out of business, then maybe he shouldn't have been in that business in the first place. Wait, you can lose 28 cents on every dollar. That's not a business. That's not business. That's communism. Follow the sequence. The bodega on the corner loses 10% of its traffic and it has to close. The halal butcher two doors down loses foot traffic. The bodega closes. Now Mamdani Mart is the only food on the block, which means the discount is no longer competing with anything. It's just an expense. And the expenses get cut. And the next budget crunch, the next mayor, the next fiscal emergency, the subsidy gets trimmed and the shelves thin out. And the neighborhood that had four imperfect stores now only has one bad one. You didn't end the food desert. You brought it out and put a city seal on it. I've told you before, Kansas City ran a small version of this in 2024. The city-supported grocery store lost the state close to, I think it was like $900,000. The nonprofit that was brought in to run it ended up suing the city over the condition of the store. So what would work? What do we do? We can go back to 362 and show this doesn't work. Here's what does. Feed the person. Stop looking at collectives. Feed the person, not the storefront. Put money in the hands of the family. SNAP, WIC, a card, cash. You judge it by the person. Then the bodega, the supermarket, the butcher, the farmer's market all compete for that dollar, and the family picks the winner. Government pays for the groceries and stays out of the grocery business. You know, the honest objection here is a good one. A card doesn't help if there's no store within 2 miles. That's fair, but the answer to no store is to make it cheaper and faster to open a store. It's the zoning, the permitting, the licensing, the 11 agencies that a man has to satisfy to sell a banana in New York City. It took me a year and a half to build a studio in New York City. A year and a half. I opened one in Texas in 4 weeks. Okay, don't open a store the taxpayer owns and then let it kill the four that were already there. You want to talk about a food desert? The people suing New York this week are not hedge funds. They are the very people who came from Santo Domingo or Seoul or Aleppo who worked somebody else's counter until they could buy their own, who put their name on an awning in a language their grandmother spoke. They were told a socialist administration would be on their side, and they found out, wow, no, the socialist administration wants my customers. This is not reasonable, and it is not compassion. It can start as compassion. It starts with, I want to help people. I want to feed people. But you must, that's your heart. You must now couple that with your brain and play it all the way down the line to see through history. I can show you from 362 a million examples where socialism doesn't work. Show me one where it does. Back in a minute.
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0: 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Cut five.
1: Your question was about communist influence. Yeah, the United States doesn't want to be a communist country. We're never going to be a communist country, and we're not going to allow communist influences to undermine our politics or our society. So I don't know what the inconsistency you're referring to is. It's very clear. Obviously we understand the Chinese system and other systems, but I can tell you our system doesn't want communism, and we're certainly not going to allow communist efforts to undermine American society and drive wedges into our country, and that's what we're seeing. You know, and by the way, one of the leading, you know, culprits of that for many years, the intellectual authors of particularly in our hemisphere, is the Cuban regime, which our report on Monday outlined.
2: Jason, I got to bring you in for this. You're our military guy. We are going into Cuba at some point very, very soon. With Cuba, you know, it's like the ring. It will be mine. My precious. I mean, Rubio is almost like, you know, twirling the ring around his finger every time he hears Cuba. My precious. We are going into Cuba. You think I'm wrong on that?
3: When I first saw that, I think I texted Ricky and I was like, what are the odds? Or actually, what is the time frame from when we invade Cuba? I was just expecting to see that.
2: There's no odds. There's no odds. Nobody will bet against that. It's just when. The question is when.
3: It's interesting, though, too, because they released that Cuba report. Did you see? This was brand new news. The House Ways and Means Committee subpoenaed three nonprofits tied to Neville Roy Singham. And they're really pushing hard. And I looked it up. There's some overlap with some of the organizations tied to Singham and the organizations that were also in the State Department's Cuba report. So there is overlap. So it seems to be like this is much more than just Cuba.
2: Look, if we were China, would we not be pouring money into Cuba? Of course we would. Would we not be pouring money into Mexico and every place south of our border and in Canada? Of course we would. We would try to rot the Americas as much as we could and turn the rest of the Americas against the United States. We'd absolutely be doing that. I'm hoping we're doing that, you know, in Asia to China. I mean, that's one of the things you do to your enemies is you do that kind of stuff. Of course they're doing that. Of course they're doing that. We just have to stop tolerating it, but we have to recognize it first. And that's what they're doing. They're recognizing for the first time in my lifetime, well, since Reagan, they're actually talking about the influence that is coming in from foreign adversaries. And it seems to be focused really heavily right now on Cuba. If I got to tell you, and maybe this is why they're doing this. If I were in that regime, I would be like sending messages all the time to Washington. Hey, by the way, when you get here, I'm on your side. I mean, that's got to be happening. They are looking for the Albert Speer in Cuba. They're looking. They don't want to go in with the military. They want somebody on the inside to go, hey, I can help you with this. That's I can guarantee you that's what's happening.
3: Oh, no, I completely agree. I think right now they're waiting to see if everything that has happened so far, if the Cuban people will finally just say enough of this and dump them and do everything themselves.
2: Well, they need help.
3: Yeah, the hard part is
2: help. They need help from inside the regime.
3: Yeah, it's been institutionalized since, you know, the 50s. Really, it's been a long time, and they've had staying power. They've had massive sanctions against them, and they've had staying power. So this is not a shoo-in to, you know, show results soon. But I don't know. After seeing that report, I think that, you know, escalations will happen. I believe.
4: I had an escalation happen last week in Florida.
2: What?
4: There was an experimental explosion reported off the central Florida coast. And the conspiracy theories are is that the Navy is testing some things.
2: Oh, the explosion did happen. That's Donald Trump. Hey, you want to go test something in the water? Test it within view of Cuba. Of course. I mean, I don't know if that's what happened, but it seems totally logical and right in his wheelhouse. I'm getting so much email from people who are listening to The American Story. All 20 episodes, commercial free, are available at glenbeck.com/torch. But I'm getting so many people who are listening to it. I got a letter from somebody who said, I've listened to it now 4 times. I've learned so much from this. Pass it on to your kids. But there's something else that I want to remind you, especially with Fauci, what was happening with Fauci. I want you to listen to an 8-part series called Control Freaks. It's an audio

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0: So, you know, we might want to reschedule Chris Wright if he's not, you know, on the phone pretty soon. He was scheduled to be on with us at the top. He is the U.S. Energy Secretary. But I want to talk to him about a couple of things. You know, why can't Trump could build anything so fast. Why can't we get a oil refinery for light sweet crude here opened quickly? What about the strategic oil reserves? I'm talking to people off air, and I am hearing it is really bad. You know, I went back and looked at our archive. He was on with us in May, Chris Wright was, and he said, look, it's doing damage to it now. It's so low. That was before I think we started the war. So he's on now. Energy Secretary Chris Wright, how are you, sir?
1: Hey, I'm doing well, Glenn. How are you? Great to be here.
0: I'm great. Thank you so much for coming on. I've got so many things I want to talk to you about in so little time. So let me just start. You know, when I said on the air a couple of days ago, Donald Trump is the fastest builder of anything. I watched him build things in New York City that, I mean, I couldn't believe how fast he could get things done and quality. We built the Empire State Building in under a year, 11 months. Is there a way, and would it make a difference on price, to build more oil refineries, especially for light sweet crude? And could we get it done and push it through quickly enough to make a difference?
1: Well, we do have a new light sweet crude refinery planned to be built in South Texas. It'll be the first new refinery built in the U.S. in over 50 years. But it does take a few years to build. So it won't impact, you know, gasoline or diesel prices in the near term. But it's a hugely positive message to the market that a new refinery is coming, tuned exactly for the kind of crude we're producing in South Texas and the Permian Basin of West Texas. It'll be a great new addition.
0: Well, here's what people don't understand. And I know you've explained it before. But I'm just looking for solutions to this because people don't understand. We have all of this oil and it's light sweet crude. Most of the stuff is dirty that our refineries only the heavy crude will process it. We're in a situation where, you know, America may need fuel more than just for cheap purposes. With our strategic oil reserve being as low as it is, are we doing absolutely everything we can to make sure that America is not behind the eight ball in case we're at war?
1: We are. And Glenn, relative to everyone else, we're in the best shape of any country in the world. We are a meaningful net exporter of oil, a meaningful net exporter of diesel and jet fuel. But we actually import gasoline because the United States consumes a greater percent of our oil in the form of gasoline than the rest of the world. So we do have trade with the world, but we are a meaningful net exporter. Our refineries are running at record high output right now. I'm frustrated, as is the president, that gasoline prices are higher than we'd like, but they're still a dollar a gallon cheaper than they were 4 years ago during the Biden administration when there wasn't an interruption of energy flows around the world. So it may not feel great, but we're doing well given the circumstances, and I'm proud of our president standing up to Iran and ending just an emerging threat to the world with Iran's race to nuclear weapons.
0: One last question on oil. You told me back in May that our strategic oil reserve was damaged because of what Biden did. We need to spend over $100 million to repair the damage, and it's going to take us flat 4, 5, 6 years to fill the strategic oil reserve. President has told me, I think it's 2032 by the time it gets completely full. How bad is this? I mean, you know, we're hearing things on munitions and we're hearing things on the strategic oil reserve. And I don't know how much of it is an information war and how much is true. How are we doing with our oil reserve?
1: So, you know, thank God we have it and we are releasing oil, which is helping our refiners meaningfully. And so it's not terrible. The Biden administration was wildly irresponsible in selling 200 million barrels of oil for an election to lower gasoline prices and to fund their Green New Scam programs. So that was terrible. So we came into this with much less oil in the SPR than we would have liked. But as I think I told you before, you know, we're trading these barrels. We're not selling them. So we will end after this conflict at the end of this administration. We'll have an extra 40 million barrels in the SPR at no cost to American taxpayers. And American oil production continues to grow. Our natural gas production is growing. So sure, I'd love to have started with a full SPR. I'd love to not be spending the money now to repair the damage from the Biden administration. But this is America and this is the Trump administration. We're fixing the SPR. We're doing swaps that'll start filling the reserve up at a meaningful pace next year. And we'll get through the energy part of this crisis, I think, reasonably well, and we'll be stronger, more robust, and more focused on the other side.
0: So let me switch to something else my audience is so concerned about, and that is the price of their electricity going up because of the data centers. And I've talked to people who are for the data centers, and they said, you know, with water, you know, it's only about the amount of water of a golf course, or your local golf course that they're using. When it comes to energy, I think it's something each town can bargain, with to make sure that, you know, that data center is paying for any of the upgrade in infrastructure or anything else. Can you tell me what the truth is on the power situation with data centers?
1: You bet. So look, on the power with data centers, what we're seeing here is mostly a Democrat and a left-wing sales pitch. Their green energy policies, these mandates they put at the state level, and when Biden was president at the federal level, drove energy prices up a lot, and people are mad. They don't want to own that problem, so they're pointing the finger at the obvious thing. No, it wasn't us. It wasn't our stupid policies. It's data centers that are driving up electricity prices. And honestly, Glenn, it's just false. The states that have had the fastest growth in demand for electricity, and a good chunk of that comes from data centers, they have the best performance on energy prices. All of them have energy prices that have risen less than the price of inflation, and some of them have had real declines, I mean nominal declines in the price of electricity. So data centers are the best tool we have to help first stop the rise of electricity prices in your region and ultimately to drive them down. You know, New York State, they drove electricity prices up with stupid policies, and so now they've said we're not going to have any data centers. That'll actually contribute to prices rising even faster in New York. But no, look, data centers, this is America. Not everybody has to have a data center in your neighborhood. So I don't want to alarm people. There's plenty of places to build data centers. But the communities that do negotiate deals, I believe, will get enormous benefits. They'll stop the rise of energy prices. They'll generate enormous tax revenues for their police, for their schools, for their parks. Heck, we got an area in Georgia that just eliminated property taxes because the taxes from the data center will cover all of the residents' property taxes.
0: Wow.
1: So there are huge wins available here. My comment to communities a lot is you don't have to have a data center, but engage in the dialogue, because if you push it away, those benefits are going to go to someone else and you're going to miss an opportunity.
0: I will tell you, I don't mind if towns don't want to have a data center. That's their right. It has to be open and transparent. And there has to be somebody, like, if I didn't want a data center, I would be sending in the toughest negotiator that I could get. And I'd ask for the moon and the stars. You know what? Then you're going to reduce our electricity cost per customer by 20%. And here's how you're going to do it. Or you're going to upgrade this. Or you're going to pay for our police. Or you're going to, whatever it is. I want no more tax on, you know, on our housing or our property taxes. Negotiate, because sometimes you're going to get that. And that's so much better than just saying, no, I don't want it. Negotiate for things that you would go, you know what, it might be worth it if we got that. They'll never give it to us. Ask. They just might.
1: Glenn, you're so right. This is an opportunity for a negotiation, not a threat. It's an opportunity, not a threat.
0: Yes. Can I ask you, are we doing anything on hydrogen? I live at a ranch up in the mountains, and I have spent 7 figures on electricity. I need about 40 kilowatts to run this whole place with the broadcasts and everything else. And I am constantly fighting for the energy. it's this green thing is just not ready for prime time. I don't have electric service up here, and I don't want it up here because then more people will move up here. But, I want to be green and I want to be off the grid, but it's not ready. Is there anything like hydrogen or anything on the horizon soon that will actually be stable for people?
1: You know, I mean, hydrogen is basically the left's attempt to have a better battery, a longer lived battery. So yes, you can store a lot of energy in hydrogen, but it's very expensive. It's expensive to store hydrogen. About half of the energy is lost in making hydrogen and then turning hydrogen back into electricity. At least half.
0: So
1: somewhere between half.
0: So what do we have that do we have anything that's on the horizon that you guys are trying to push through? That would help people.
1: Well, next generation geothermal is coming. We got a 500 megawatt plant under construction in Utah, mining the heat underneath your feet. President Trump set aggressive agendas in May of last year to say we're going to get three next generation nuclear reactors critical by July 4. We had four reactors critical by July 4 and another one coming soon. So we've got a next generation.
0: What does that mean? When you say nuclear reactors critical, that's probably the wrong words to you. What does that mean that nuclear, four of them critical?
1: Self-sustaining chain reaction. So running their full nuclear systems. They don't have the other side where you take that heat and convert it into electricity yet, but they have all the critical nuclear parts. Showing that these next generation reactors, they're small, they're modular. As we build them in volume, the costs are going to come down. This is extremely exciting. We'll be getting electricity in remote areas from nuclear reactors by the end of next year, and a meaningful amount of it by 2028. We've got all sorts of new gas turbines under construction. We've got new pipeline to bring low cost natural gas to communities. If you had, you know, gas recip engines and a natural gas line, you could have an enormous amount of low-cost electricity on demand whenever you wanted it. Now, I don't know the infrastructure where you are. If you don't have electric lines, I'm sure you don't have gas pipelines.
0: I don't have gas lines, but I tank it in. That's our backup.
1: Right, you bring propane. Gas. Yeah, yeah.
0: Propane. Yeah.
1: So there is cool stuff coming in energy technology. But the stuff that was, you know, politically favored, you know, hydrogen, again, I'm a tech nerd. So if the math works, I'm all for it. But the math on hydrogen looks pretty bad.
0: Are we taking the restrictions off? I heard that we're taking restrictions off of fuel standards for cars. Is that true?
1: Yeah. Shouldn't we let consumers
0: drive?
1: That's EPA, but there's a lot of regulations like that at DOE as well. We just want consumers to choose. If you want to buy an expensive device that consumes less energy, God bless you, go for it. But if you can't afford to buy a super fancy next generation hot water heater or dryer, you shouldn't be forced to buy a super expensive one. We're going to let people choose. This is America.
0: How much damage have you, and I say this in a good way, how much damage have you done to the big state that cannot be reversed quickly?
1: I hope by the time we're gone, a lot. You know, we're doing a thing called a process rule that's basically saying you can't just make up regulations and impose them on people without proving that you're not harming individuals and you're delivering net benefits. And most of the regulations that are passed will not pass that test. The endangerment finding that EPA has challenged, that has been the justification for all the deep state rules that just get into everyone's lives. We think that rule will withstand legal scrutiny, and it'll be very hard to bring that back. So we are working every day to just shrink this incredible overreaching power of our government that just impoverishes Americans and squelches opportunity. That's not President Trump's agenda.
0: It's great to have you on, Chris. Thank you so much. God bless.
1: Thanks
0: keep up
1: so
0: the good work in Washington. You bet.
1: Great job. Appreciate you.
0: You bet. Thank you. These are Energy Secretary Chris Wright.
2: 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Glenn Beck continues after this.
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Also, RFK Jr. is joining me. He's the guy who found the diary. How did you find that? What else did you find? What? Why would Fauci put that on government servers? We talked to RFK Jr.

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1: Glenn Beck is on.
2: Hello, America. Welcome to the Glenn Beck program. We're glad that you're here. Thank you so much for listening. It was very frustrating when you're watching the Fauci thing because we know what the truth is now. We have the documents and you have the media that is clearly was part of the problem that are not going to. I mean, ABC, NBC, CBS, CNN, MS Now, all of them. None of them reported on the diary. And, you know, it's well, that was his private diary. It's not like it was a little, you know, Hello Kitty diary where he had, you know, a little key that he opened it up. You know, when he was talking about Julia Roberts, he didn't put a little heart over the eye, although I wouldn't doubt it. It was on government servers. He wrote this on government. This was not private. He wrote this on governor and he did it with the help of aides. Now, the person who found it is RFK Jr., he joins me in 60 seconds. 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

0: Robert F. Kennedy Jr. Secretary Kennedy, I have to tell you, you and I have disagreed on so many things over the years, and I have learned so much from you and have softened so many of my views. I think you are doing an amazing job. And for things that I just didn't even listen to you on health and everything else, you have opened my eyes to what has been happening to our food, and I thank you. I think you have made a tremendous difference. So thank you, sir.
1: Well, I'm very grateful to you, and I also want to thank you for that last interview that we did together where you were all doped up on having just returned from dental surgery, and it was one of the best interviews that I've ever done, so I remain deeply appreciative.
0: Thank you. Well, I tried not to be doped up, but maybe it would make for a better show. A lot of people would claim yes. Secretary Kennedy, you found these diaries, and everybody is saying these are private diaries. Could you please lay this to rest? These are not private. They were, I don't know why he put them on, but they were put on government servers.
1: Yeah, well, you know, every American knows this who has a job. If you go into your office and the company that you work for gives you a laptop and you do work on that laptop, it belongs to the company. And that is true. That is federal law. If you do something on a government server, it belongs to the government. So he was keeping a diary for the book that he intended to write about his life. And at the end of his term, just before he was leaving, he emailed the entire diary to himself. So years and years of keeping this daily journal, he emailed it to himself so that he could write his book. And that's how we found it, through those emails.
0: But he knows that.
1: It's not a diary in the sense, like you said, that a teenage girl keeps a diary that's private and has, you know, a lock on it. This is a government computer, a government laptop on government time, keeping this account of what his official duties are and then making private observations about them. You know, the liberal media is now feigning indignation that we released private diaries and violated his privacy, but that's just, it's a crazy assertion. And, you know, what they're really doing is covering up this, like you pointed out, this vast media malpractice that took place during COVID, when they elevated this guy to a deified status who had funded the weaponization of coronavirus, who then had given it to a Chinese military-run lab, the two scientists there, Xi Jinping and Ben Hu, who further weaponized it using NIH technology that they got from another NIH grantee, Ralph Baric, at the University of North Carolina.
0: Yeah.
1: And they created SARS-CoV-2, and Ben Hu, who was seen as a second scientist on it, is patient zero. So he was the first person to get sick from COVID-19. And then, you know, if you look at the subway line that goes from the Wuhan lab, all the original cases were on that subway line. Oh, these scientists were infected. They were getting on the subway. People were getting infected, you know, at each stop along the way. And that subway led right from the Wuhan lab to the airport. So people then spread it internationally. And, you know, and instead of exercising skepticism, the American media elevated this guy, silenced his opponents, silenced his critics, silenced anyone who questioned his authority, told us all we had to trust the expert when the expert was lying to us, and then punishing us, marginalizing and vilifying and demonizing anybody who questioned him. And it was really an extraordinary situation. And he was lying about everything. He was lying about masks. He was lying about social distancing. He was lying about natural immunity. He was lying about the ability of the vaccine to prevent transmission. He took the vaccine himself, and he immediately got COVID. And he lied about the safety. We now know the one thing that I learned from his diary, because most of this stuff I already know. The one thing I learned is that he had a pulmonary infarction after getting the Moderna vaccine. So, Glenn, he took the Moderna vaccine at a very highly publicized press conference in which he was demonstrating his confidence in the safety of the product by taking the shot publicly in front of the whole world. Then he gets pulmonary infarction, which is NIH and CDC and FDA had done a joint document in which they looked at the expected side effects of the vaccine's adverse events. And pulmonary infarctions was one of the top expected injuries. So he got that. He got a life-threatening pulmonary infarction, which was a blood clot that went out and obstructed his lung. And he was life-threatening. He was getting the finest medical care because he was in his late 70s,
0: you know, that could happen. So it's not, we're not sure that that's what caused it, but it is likely that that's what caused it. But the problem to me is he had the best medical care and then never, ever revealed it. He should have said there's a possibility that this, you know, happened to me. There is a possibility that this happened. Instead, he goes out. He never says this out loud. It's never reported. And then he says it's perfectly safe. He doesn't know that. We don't know that.
1: Yeah, I mean, that's true with every vaccine injury. You can never prove causation. But the whole, you know, the whole purpose is, the whole system is based upon people being honest about reporting all of the injuries that happen after vaccine. And then, you know,
0: right,
1: you do a cluster analysis and you say, hey, we're seeing elevated levels of this, that, and the other. If you don't report it, nobody can make those kind of analysis. And he did not report his. He didn't report it to the VAERS system. He didn't tell the public. And, you know,
0: he's a guy who claims to be science itself, but is rejecting the scientific method on being able to find out if something is safe or not. So he's testifying and he says nothing. And I kind of expected that. Unfortunately, as soon as it began, I was like, he's not going to, they're going to make this against Rand Paul. They're going to just say Rand Paul has a vendetta, blah, blah, blah. I said that if you give him a congressional grant of immunity and say, look, we just want the answers, he must answer. At this point, I am less interested. I mean, don't get me wrong. I want to see that guy in a perp walk so badly. I think he is one of the most evil guys. I believe he knew what he was doing. He's responsible for millions of people's death. He locked people out of seeing their parents and their grandparents as they were dying. He changed the world, and it's all because of his arrogance. But at this point, we're not going to see him go to jail. I just don't think that's going to happen. If we give him congressional immunity, then he must go to jail. He must answer the questions. I want this to be finally settled and settled in, you know, court or in Congress, where everyone, including the press, can stop telling us that none of these facts are true, because it's all true.
1: Yeah, and one thing I would add is that what he did, you know, the Democrats keep saying he saved a million lives. We had the highest death count per capita of any nation in the world. We had 3,000 deaths per million population. The African continent had one-tenth at about 320 per million population.
0: Wow.
1: There were nations like Haiti and Nigeria that had 14 people per million population, basically 1% vaccination, 14 deaths per million population. That's 1/200th of us. We had the highest death rate of any country in the world. Whatever we were doing was the worst performance of any country. So saying, you know, the claim that we, that he saved a million lives is not really supported by facts.
0: So he is responsible as well for the largest loss of trust with our doctors, our medical system, our quote-unquote experts. I mean, you know, we know that a pandemic is going to happen again at some point. But I got to tell you, we will lose a lot of lives because people will not trust anyone. How do we, what has to happen next to him? What do you recommend? What do you think is coming? What has to happen so we can put this behind us and restore the trust?
1: Well, we're doing that at NIH right now and across the agency. We announced that an end to all dangerous gain-of-function science. So the science and the studies, the NIH-funded studies that gave us the COVID-19 pandemic will never happen again. And the new policy has incentives and punishments for scientists and universities that participate in any kind of dangerous gain-of-function study. So we're ending that. But also, we have new protocols for pandemic response, and they are not, and they recognize constitutional rights. You know, the Constitution was built for hard times, not for easy times. You can't just wave it like we did. In fact, in 1780, between the end of the Revolution and the ratification of the Bill of Rights, we had multiple pandemics in our country: smallpox, yellow fever, typhus, typhoid. They killed tens of thousands of people, and the framers were well aware of that, but they did not put a pandemic exemption in the United States Constitution. And unfortunately, under Dr. Fauci's leadership and with the pitchforks and torches, you know, of the American media, we dismantled the Constitution. We got rid of the First Amendment, freedom of speech. We were censoring people. I mean, I got censored. I was accused of misinformation because I said this probably came from the lab in Wuhan. And Fauci was saying that privately in his diary in January of 2020. So even before I said that, he said he was saying it could not have come from the wet market. And then for 2 years, he tried to tell us it came from the wet market. So I never put any misinformation on my Instagram account, but it was shut down. All of my social media was shut down. And this happened, as you know, doctors were delicensed. People were harassed and silenced. With the social distancing regulation got rid of our right to assemble. We had 3.5 million businesses shut down without due process, without just compensation. Jury trials were shut down for anybody, no matter how negligent they were, who supplied a countermeasure. All of our Fourth Amendment protections against unwarranted searches and seizures were abandoned with all this track and trace that you have to show your medical records before you leave your home or travel or whatever. The whole Constitution was dismantled, and that can never happen again. And the pandemic responses that we're working out are pandemic responses that are more traditional. They use traditional methods, and they use AI, and we use all of the well-established methods that do not interfere with our constitutional rights.
0: Robert F. Kennedy, Jr., thank you, sir. Thanks for spending the time with me. I appreciate it. Our Health and Human Services Secretary. You bet. Thank you. I wish we had more people that were doing the kinds of things and I shouldn't say that because we just had Chris on from the Department of Energy. And he was remarkable too on the things that they're actually doing. Chris Wright is doing a fabulous job. But it's good to see that, you know, when we get down on things, at least in his department, he has put penalties for anybody who is doing that. Hopefully it will be enforced one of these days.
2: If you believe the truth still matters, you're in the right place. Glenn Beck will be right back.

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1: You know, with Fauci in front of Congress, it brought a lot of bad things back to mind about what it was like, you know, in 2021. It was not good. How did we get to this point in America where we are just surrendering to experts? Fauci had such an outsized influence and power. How did we get here? I answer that question in the seven-part or seven-episode podcast series called Control Freaks in History, and it's American history. Currently available on for Torch subscribers, it is about how a cult of expertise developed by progressives and how this obsession continues to drive the left's quest for control. It is such an important thing. You want to understand today's world. You want to understand what we're really fighting. Just grab this podcast and listen to the seven episodes in this. And it is so eye-opening. And it takes you back all the way from the beginning of the progressive era and shows you how they intentionally manipulated people to get them to say, nope, this is the expert in this field. This is the expert in this, and how many times they were wrong and the damage that they did. It's a fascinating. I learned so much. I have a great writer in Nathan Nipper. He's a history guy and a teacher, and he's just wrote this and really did great history on it. Control Freaks in History. You will learn so much, and you will understand the world that we are fighting now. Also, don't miss The American Story, and you can find that, The American Story, wherever you get your podcasts, or you can get all 20 episodes commercial-free at glennbeck.com/torch. glennbeck.com/torch. 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
2: Glenn Beck. We'll be back.
1: Though the headlines might change, the threats facing Israel remain. While much of the world has moved on to the next story, Israeli families continue living with the reality of terrorism and uncertainty and recovery. Communities remain on alert. Parents still think twice before sending their children to school. Families continue rebuilding their lives, knowing the next siren could come without warning. As Christians, we're called to stand with God's children in times of need. And that's why

0: Last year, the Hinge founder and CEO Justin McCloud announced that he's going to step down from his role to independently build Overtone, a modern AI-enabled matchmaking company. Oof. The investor round of $18 million for the seed round includes some big players, Firstmark, OkCupid, Tinder, venture capitalist firm, blah, blah, blah, blah, blah. It bills itself as a voice and audio-forward matchmaking service enabled by AI and is grounded in relationship science that provides highly curated introductions. Oh, this is going to be so good. No, seriously. You know what? If we could just get a computer to match all of us, wouldn't that just be perfect? Wouldn't we all just be so happy? And you know what? Honestly, try it. I mean, if you're not dating, try it. I mean, I would be trying everything. If I'm not dating, it's so impossible to meet people now. I hear this from everybody, especially youth. It's impossible to meet anybody. Good. So try it. But just be careful. Just be careful. We are entering such scary places right now. You know, there's another story out of the humanoid robot Sally to join the Seneca Nation K-12 classrooms. Located on Seneca Nation territory, what are we doing? Are we sending this to the Native Americans? Is this just like, what? Why? I don't know, test it on the Native Americans. What is the $57,000 AI-powered Sally? She's starting in high school classes. What could possibly go wrong? She's a robot, brown hair, latex skin, and will be able to move her arms and hands, but won't be able to cruise around the classroom since her legs don't move. Dr. Mac Beeler said it's kind of exciting, but also a little nerve-wracking. You think? Not everybody is open to so much change in education. There's a point, you know, in time where people argued, why do teachers need email accounts? Do we really need to have the internet in school? This is just the next iteration. Really? Because I think we, you know, do they really need internet at school? I kind of wish we would have gone the other way on that one. But what could be wrong with having AI teaching your kids? What could possibly go wrong? Let me tell you where we are, because we've been here before. September 20th, 1956. And I'm going to tell you this story, and it's going to seem completely unrelated, but it is absolutely related. Cape Canaveral. It's 1956. All of a sudden, this rocket takes off. Flies higher and farther than anything America had ever launched. 682 miles up. More than 3,000 miles downrange. It was a Jupiter C. And it was built by Wernher von Braun, his team at Redstone Arsenal. It had four stages. Now, they loaded the fourth stage with sand. Why? Why wouldn't they put fuel in the fourth stage? They put sand there for ballast, okay? The Pentagon ordered it that way and then sent men to confirm that that's what was in that, that there was no fuel in that last stage, okay? Because if the fourth stage had been live, the United States would have put a satellite in orbit that afternoon. Why wouldn't we do that? Why wouldn't we have done that? Sputnik would have become totally irrelevant. Von Braun knew. And he knew why. He asked, come on, guys, can't we? The answer was nope, nope, nope, nope, nope. He knew why. Not a lot of people did know why. It wasn't engineering. The satellite mission had been assigned to Project Vanguard, which was a civilian program, scientific, respectable, and what we said at the time was the proper face for the International Geophysical Year. Okay? Nobody wanted America's first satellite riding on an army missile designed by Wernher von Braun, the guy who used to wear a German Nazi uniform. Okay? They were like, we can't. We just, it's 1956. 1956. The war has been over for 11 years. The guy who was killing people with rockets for Germany and wearing the German uniform, we're going to have him response? So serious people made this decision for serious reasons. And everybody in the room agreed at the time. 379 days later, a Soviet transmitter the size of a big beach ball passed over Washington, D.C., beeping. It was called Sputnik. When America finally answered on January 31st, 1958, we answered with Explorer 1, riding on exactly the same. This rocket had been ready. It was a Jupiter C. Okay? The fourth stage this time didn't have sand in it. We had already had this technology. We were ready 16 months ago. We chose to be second, not by accident, but by process. Now, why am I telling you this story? Because 4 days ago, a Chinese company called Moonshot AI released a system called Kimi K3. The numbers are staggering. And this is the thing that we're all are still arguing about. 2.8 trillion parameters, the largest of its kind ever built. On the Independent Artificial Analysis Intelligence Index, it scored 57.1. That puts it in fourth place in the world, behind only two American models and ahead of what America's flagship was just a few weeks ago. On Arena, where developers compare systems blind without knowing which is which, it took first place in front-end coding, ahead of every American model tested. It jumped 17 places just in the version before it. Moonshot says it's going to publish the weights, give it away for free. So anyone on Earth with a hard drive will have this for free. Why would they be giving it away for free? Let me talk to you, especially if you've never used AI before, you don't care about AI, it doesn't mean anything to you, because that's where most people are. You don't need to understand how this works to understand what's at stake. And it you don't need any more than what your great-grandfather needed to understanding, you know, alternating current, to understand whoever wired the country would run the country. Okay? That's what this is. This is not a chatbot. This is not a toy that writes your emails. This is electricity, a general purpose utility that gets poured into everything else. It's how drugs get discovered. It's how weapons get designed. It's how surgeries are going to be performed. It's how your bank decides what you're worth. It's how your grandson learns history. Whoever supplies it doesn't win the product category. They set the terms. Now, why would they be giving it away for free? Because that's the entire strategy, and no one is explaining it to you. You don't give away the thing you're behind on. You give away the thing you intend to make worthless for someone else. If Frontier Intelligence is free, then the American company that spent $100 billion building it has no business, because all of a sudden it's free. Every hospital in Indonesia, every ministry in Africa, every startup in Brazil builds on the free one. And then 10 years later, the plumbing of the modern world runs on Chinese standards, on Chinese assumptions, on Chinese defaults. And no one ever voted for it. They gave it away for free, so everyone is using it. Now the question that actually matters: what does that machine believe about you? The system is not going to be neutral. They're trained. Somebody decides what they'll say and what they won't say. And a system trained under a government that holds the collective above the individual will answer that way, quietly and reasonably, and in a very helpful tone, about Tiananmen Square, about Taiwan, about what a man owes a state and what the state owes a man. It's not going to argue with you. It'll just not know. It will never say anything bad about communism. It will never say anything bad about China. It can't. And if that's the free default that half the planet's children are growing up asking questions of, then the most consequential teacher in all of human history will be built by people who believe you are just one cog in a system, one unit of a group before you're a soul. In fact, that group that program it don't believe in the soul. See, this is the race that everybody, they don't understand. That's the race we're in. We're not in a race just about chips. It's not about benchmarks. It's whether the machine that answers the world's question was built by people that think you're endowed by a creator or one that thinks you were assigned. So here's the stand or the sand in the fourth stage, okay? We're doing this again to ourselves. Every model, American or Chinese, runs on electricity, physical electricity, out of transformers and turbines and high voltage lines. This is what runs it or stops it. There are roughly 2.2 terawatts of generation and storage projects that are sitting in American interconnection lines right now, nearly double of everything currently installed on our grid. In 2008, the average project went from application to operation in under 2 years. Today, it takes five. Of everything that was applied between 2000 and 2019, only 19% is actually running by the end of 2024. The rest died waiting. Then you have on top of it, once you clear the line, once you say, okay, we're opening it up, now you can't buy the parts. You know that large power transformers, if we just had, and I'm not even getting into it. We had an accident with power transformers, you know, the things that are sitting, you see them behind a fence, you see them up on light poles. Just, this is equipment you cannot build a substation without. You're running an average lead time now of 128 weeks. 2.5 years. The generator step-up units, 144 weeks. And the prices are up 77% since 2019. In April, the state of Maine banned new data centers construction outright. Nope. It just happened again in New York. Now set that against China. In 2025, China's total installed generating capacity hit 3.89 terawatts. Up 16% of all of their power generation in a year. They added more than 430 gigawatts of new wind and solar alone. The Energy Information Administration projected the United States would add 63 gigawatts that year across every technology we have. That's 8-1, gang. Not 8%, 8-1. The next presidential election is November of 2028. Call it four generations of these systems. A transformer, if you order it today, arrives in 2029. A project that enters the queue today and says, I have a permitting process. It's switched on if everything goes right in America by 2031, which means the build out that determines whether America is still is ahead. When the polls open, has to be permitted and ordered right now, this year. We're not going to lose this race by the way people imagine us losing. There's not going to be a surrender. The day this happens will just be a Tuesday. Some months or some years from now, when the thing everyone is using was not built here and it's free. And every step that got us there would have been reasonable. This is not only about money. Last September, a Chinese state-sponsored group took an American AI system and turned it into a burglar, pointing it at roughly 30 targets. Wait until you hear this. Give me 60 seconds and I'll finish up.
1: Doesn't matter if you drive a truck or a Tesla. Raising good kids takes the same kind of love. More Glenn Beck, next.

I think about Providence often these days, the idea that we're stewards of our families, our communities, our own safety. The founders understood this. It's woven into the fabric of who we are as Americans. And I want to share something with you. It's called Byrna, B-Y-R-N-A, and it's changed how I think about personal protection. Here's the thing. Most people assume self-defense is complicated. You need training, licensing, government approval. But Byrna is legal in all 50 states. No permit, no background check. Because your right to protect your family shouldn't require anyone's permission. The range on this is 60 feet. That's not pepper spray distance. That's real distance. It gives you time to think, to move, to get your family safe. It's simple enough that anyone can use it, anyone. And it's built in Fort Wayne, Indiana, right here in America, in American hands, American craftsmanship. And that matters to me, and I think it matters to you. I'm not here to scare you. I'm here to tell you being prepared isn't paranoia. It's love. It's what we do for the people that you do anything for. So go to Byrna, BYRNA.com/Glenn.

So last September, a Chinese state-sponsored group took an American AI system, turned it into an autonomous burglar, pointing it at 30 targets, including banks, chemical manufacturers, and government agencies. The machine performed 80 to 90% of the work itself. Human operators checked in a handful of times. A small number of these intrusions succeeded. That was 9 months ago. Since then, investigators have found the same playbook running out of servers in Hong Kong using both American and Chinese systems aimed at the government and our financial targets. An American security firm reports that more than half of all state-backed attacks on our technology companies are coming from China, hunting specifically for the AI capability they can't yet build themselves. So they're using our tools to steal the things that makes our tools. So we're not behind yet. Not yet. We are exactly where Wernher von Braun was in the fall of 1956. It's built. It's fueled. It's sitting on a pad. It's waiting for permission. Now, you're against AI. Most people are. I'm telling you, you can be against it all you want, but it's going to be part of your life. And here's where the rubber meets the road. Medicine. Who's behind the AI? I hope to God it's America and not China.

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6: 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It is Verdict with Senator Ted Cruz, Ben Ferguson with you. It's so nice to have you with us if you're listening on the radio around the country. And don't forget, we do this show as a podcast 3 days a week. 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If you just joined us, we're talking about the Muslim Brotherhood and how radical it is, what's happened in this country, and this hearing, Senator, that you had on Capitol Hill that the Democrats refused to show up for. And let's reset the stage for people that are listening. This Senate hearing on the Muslim Brotherhood specifically is one thing, but the fact that we're talking about its network within the United States of America is the part that should scare everyone, and the reason why the Democrats should have been in the room.
7: Yeah, look, this hearing was on the Muslim Brotherhood in the United States of America, not in Gaza, not in Egypt, not in Saudi Arabia, but here in the United States. And their objective, which they've been very explicit about, is to destroy Western civilization, to tear it down. They want to kill the infidels. By the way, the infidels, that would be you and me. That would be every Christian, every Jew. They view us as infidels. And their objective is to subject us to jihad, subject us to Sharia law, and forcibly conquer us and force us to live according to their totalitarian rules. Now, that the tragic thing is CARE, which I was just discussing with this witness, who was the chief prosecutor of the Holy Land Foundation. CARE is an integral part of the Democrat coalition. Not a Democrat would show up at this hearing because they can't piss off CARE. They rely on CARE for votes. They rely on CARE for money. This is how they get elected. And I want to repeat again, CARE was an unindicted co-conspirator in the Holy Land Foundation trial. The state of Texas, our home state, has rightly designated CARE as a terrorist organization. I'm pressing the Trump administration to do the same. Listen to a little bit more of this back and forth with the witness, the chief prosecutor from the Holy Land Foundation trial. Adawad is still the executive director of CARE today. Is that right?
8: He is.
7: So when CARE tells this Congress it has no ties to Hamas, the documented record says otherwise. Is that correct?
8: That is correct.
7: Agent Burns, if you were still an active FBI agent today, with the evidence you developed in the Holy Land Foundation prosecution, would CARE be on your list of organizations warranting further investigation?
8: It would.
7: This is a letter that I sent to the FBI requesting the release of non-classified materials seized during the 2004 search of Ismail El-Barassi's home in Annandale, Virginia. To date, I have not received those documents. This letter was sent on April 16th, 2026. Ms. Burns, are you aware of anything unusual with the search of El-Barassi's home that you would like to share with this committee?
8: The search of El-Barassi's home revealed a massive amount

0: to revisit the Electoral College. We need to revisit the point of expanding the court.
1: Trickle-down economics is not a theory. 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
2: 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Did you want me to or no? What do you want me to do? Hold this? Holy smokes.
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5: 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If you want to be a part of the program, what's really sad, and this does dovetail into Election Day, and I think the most important midterm elections in our lifetime, is now we have 30-some-odd DSA, communist, Bolsheviks, statists, you know, that believe in this spread-the-wealth mentality, Green New Deal, wide-open borders, all the things that we have been chronicling day in and day out on the show, and that they're all there, and they're all, you know, they're all running for office, and why I keep saying it's the most important midterm in our lifetime. And that's where my full focus is going to be now until Election Day. A little over 3 months now that we have this. And, you know, there are people that want to believe and put their faith, their hope, their trust in government. And I ask you to critically answer some questions. Do you think that your schools are run well? We pay more per capita per student than any industrialized country in the world with the worst results. How did those Obamacare keep your doctor plan and save on average $2,500 per family per year workout? Millions lost doctors, millions lost plans. Average person paying over 300% more, and over 40% of the country has one Obamacare exchange option. That's it. The Social Security lockbox, they raided it, they spent it. The same government that has given us trillions and trillions in debt that we will pass on to our children and our grandchildren. And I ask, why do people put their faith, hope, trust, belief in government? And then they want to give power to the defund, dismantle, open borders, eliminate the presidency, the Senate, pack the courts, democratic radical socialists, because that's where they are. Well, if you look at one other issue, if you want to put your trust in government, let's take a trip down memory lane and let's listen to Joe Biden and Dr. Anthony Fauci. 2021 telling you, if you got the vaccine, you will not get COVID and you will not pass it on to others. Listen,
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5: Dead end to the virus. And many believed. 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Turned out to be false. And by the way, I think there's evidence emerging that they knew it was false. Here's Fauci dodging questions when asked by a Fox News reporter on Friday, you know, about why he's pleading the fifth. Listen.
8: Dr. Fauci, do you regret the way you handled the hearing, pleading the fifth so much? Is there anything you would do differently on COVID, sir?
5: Nothing but silence. Crickets. Now, we have a 2022 clip of Fauci claiming a majority of scientists believe that COVID occurred naturally. And then the big lie, well, we think it's likely came from a wet market and bat. Nobody that knew believed it. And if you suggested that we funded it, you know, in other words, you paid for COVID at the end of the day. But here's Fauci.
9: If you look at what scientists from all over the world, and the conspiracy is that I sort of have these scientists on a string and I'm telling them what to do. Did you ever try and figure out what a German or a Swedish scientist would tell me if I told them what to do? Mm-hmm. I don't think it's for public consumption what they would tell me to go. They don't listen. They are of their own independent mind. And the vast majority of those people feel that you want to keep an open mind, that it should have been anything that happened. But the evidence that they have been working on for years strongly favors a natural occurrence. Does that mean It couldn't be a lab leak. Absolutely. I have a totally open mind to that. But an open mind doesn't mean there's equal probabilities of something happening, because you've got to look at what is the evidence and what are the data for one thing versus another. The scientists who wrote those papers in Science and Cell, they have pretty definitive data that these animals, which were outlawed and not allowed to be in a market where people can be in contact with them, were actually brought there because they bring in a lot of money. People buy them for ceremonial dinners, and yet they deny that. That's the thing that you really want them to come clean on.
5: This is personal for our next guest, Nicole Parker. She is the author of The Two FBIs, The Bravery and Betrayal I Saw in My Time at the Bureau, now often a Fox News contributor. And she pointed out that, you know, the crucial role the COVID scam and the cover up, and she was an FBI special agent at the time, and she would have no part of it, no mask, no vaccine. Remember, Fauci was laughing at the idea that a mask would work. Oh, mask isn't going to work. Maybe it'll stop one little droplet or two. And then it was one mask, then two masks, then maybe even three masks. It was crazy. And if you read the Fauci diary entry, Rand Paul put this out, officials would not admit the vaccine was not stopping the spread because it might weaken the legal case for mandates. That's not science, never mind ignoring the science of natural immunity. Nicole Parker joins us now. This became a huge issue for athletes. They weren't allowed to play their sport. This became an issue for in-person learning. This became an issue for people that put their heart and their soul and every penny they ever saved into a business like a restaurant. So why don't you explain what you had to deal with at the time?
10: Sean, thank you for having me. I think it's very important. People say, you know what, that was in the past. No, that actually wasn't in the past. The detrimental effects are still in full force in 2026 today. I can tell you I was an FBI special agent in the Miami division. And this, again, was around the time frame of the COVID. We called it the COVID craze at the FBI. It hit an all-time high under the Biden administration. They started coming in and saying, you know, you've got to have the vaccine. You've got to wear the mask. There was a mask mandate. Sean, you know that I lost my best friend in the FBI, Special Agent Laura Schwarzenberger, February 2nd of 2021 under the Biden administration. And I can tell you that they were more concerned about COVID during that time frame than they were about the loss of two special agents. And it was over the top. We had to go to a memorial service. We had the honor and privilege to go to a memorial service for our two fallen agents at Hard Rock Stadium right here in Miami. And they literally sent an email out to FBI Miami stating that we had to wear masks at all times while we were commuting to and from the memorial. If you were with other people in the car, you had to have a mask on. You had to have the air conditioning on. You should have the windows lowered. You should not be eating anything. If you did, you could lower your mask and then raise it back over your mouth as soon as you were done swallowing the food. I mean, it was disgusting. And we had just lost two of our agents who were out there protecting children who were killed in the line of duty. And so, again, for us, it was very personal. I can tell you that the FBI has some very amazing employees, and I refer to them as FBI One. And under the Biden administration, they had opened up an investigation regarding the origins of COVID. And I know this because there were many conversations with people, and they're still talking about it now. It was under the weapons of mass destruction area of the FBI, which, you know, they would investigate things of this sort. Their directive is to investigate weapons that are designed to cause death or serious injury through toxic or poisonous chemicals, or a weapon that contains a biological agent or toxin. So this is something that the FBI has been investigating for years. And the FBI hires the best scientists around. Okay, these are people that have PhDs in molecular biology and immunology. They know what they are doing. And the FBI did. They originally opened up an investigation into the origins of COVID, you know, early 2020, late 2020, around that time frame, and they were working feverishly to get results and to see what happened. And I can tell you that the results that were coming back from the FBI seemed to make it look, and it appeared through information, witnesses, and evidence that it came from a lab. But all the other, you know, intel community individuals, you know, they were, no, not from a lab. We think it's from a wet market, things of that sort. Finally, then FBI Director Christopher Wray back in 2023 went before and the Congress and said, you know, we have with moderate belief that it did come from a lab. But I can tell you that the problem internally at the FBI was that those that are tasked and have the knowledge, okay, these are experts in this field, and they are discovering evidence and truth. And because of politics and FBI too, and certain individuals at the highest level ranks of the FBI, they were basically shut down. Okay. At the time, there were certain individuals, and I won't name their names, but very high level, they didn't want any political prosecutions to come from this investigation. In fact, they reached out to the individual office who opened the investigation and said, why are you doing this? Who authorized this? What are you doing? And he wanted it completely quashed. He wanted it shut down. He wanted it gone. And basically, this is the same individual at the FBI who would not prosecute election crimes, BLM riots, you know, COVID origins. They didn't want to be involved in that, but yet they were pushing vigorously for the January 6th misdemeanor prosecutions. And so it just was this continuous pattern at the FBI. And I think we all see now why the auto pen preemptive pardon in the final hours of Biden's administration was absolutely crucial to protecting Dr. Fauci and anyone else from, specifically Dr. Fauci, from any accountability. And I don't know if people realize, but that pardon was given on January 20th. That was on Inauguration Day when Trump was about to, you know, take the oath to become our next president again. And FBI too specifically played, I believe, and many others at the FBI believe that there were high-level individuals that played key roles in ensuring that there would be no accountability and that the American people continued to be lied to regarding the origins of COVID. And again, we can thank Tulsi Gabbard. We can thank whistleblowers. We can thank FBI One. We can thank Rand Paul, Senator Johnson. There are many individuals who want the truth to come to light. But one thing I can say is even at the FBI, we were told to trust the science, mask mandates, get the vaccine. I myself am a woman of faith, and something did not sit well with me. And I think that's what made me a good FBI agent, because I could see through the nonsense. I prayed about it. I said, I'm not going to do this. My answer was no. I submitted a religious exemption. I had to go up to Washington, D.C. to people I don't even know. Sean, they were going to determine the legitimacy of my closely held faithful belief to see if it met the FBI's criteria that I would not have to get the vaccine.
5: That is so outrageous to me. All right, quick break, right back. We'll have more with Nicole Parker on the other side, author of The Two FBIs, The Bravery and Betrayal I Saw in My Time at the Bureau. Later on, the AG of my free state of Florida talking about going after Anthony Fauci. We'll update you on that straight ahead. And your calls coming up next, 800-941-SHAWN is our number this Monday.
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5: Born on America's Darkest Day, 9/11/01, the Tunnel to Towers Foundation, they have been helping American heroes ever since. 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Now, the Tunnel to Towers Foundation honored William's memory and his family's sacrifice. 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

0: right, we continue our final moments with Nicole Parker. She wrote the book, The Two FBIs, The Bravery and Betrayal I Saw in My Time at the Bureau.
1: I mean, everybody has their story. I mean, it's frustrating the amount of pressure that was brought to bear on me to tell my audience to get a vaccine. I'm not a medical doctor. I won't play one on radio or TV. I don't know anything about anybody that's listening or watching. I don't know their medical condition, their medical history, comorbidities they may have, pre-existing conditions they may have. And I was excoriated, and articles were written that if people listen to my advice, they die. And I'm like, I in good conscience would not listen to them. I just refused.
2: And I can tell you that the truth always comes to light. The truth will make you free. You know what? There may be a preemptive auto pen pardon, but you know what? We will all face our maker one day. And I think this teaches the American people a very important lesson. Don't just trust the science. Trust your gut and trust in God. And that's what bothered me about the FBI, is that they were not only behind the scenes, high-level executives, particularly one that wanted to shut down the COVID origins investigation and make sure that there was no accountability. But at the same time, they were more concerned about the restrictions of FBI employees internally. I can't tell you how many hours were wasted by employees who should be investigating violent crime, human trafficking, crimes against children, but instead they were off taking COVID tests. And I just thought it was absolutely reprehensible, and the lack of accountability, it's just wrong. And the only way I can reconcile it in my mind, Sean, is that, like I said, we will all face our maker one day. I was working on human trafficking at the time to look at the detriment that it caused to children, young children that were forced to go onto Zoom. They were,
1: it was terrible.
2: Their devices all day. Do you think that that's not where human traffickers prey on juveniles? It was
1: the your whole story, and only because of the constraints of time, Nicole, but your whole story, you signed up to be an FBI agent after 9/11. This was a passion of yours. You were making a lot of money on Wall Street, very successful. And you do this, and then you're put in this position. It is so outrageous. This is why good people don't want to serve. It really is sad. We will talk more about it. Thank you for being with us. Thank you for sharing your story. We really appreciate it.
2: Thank you so much, and God bless y'all.
1: You too. All right. God bless. 800-941-SHAWN if you want to be a part of the program. 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
10: Our legal experts on this show and others that I have, that I respect and I've read their commentary on, number one, think there are a couple of challenges as it relates to Dr. Fauci invoking the Fifth Amendment some 111 times last week. One, the legitimacy of the pardon that was given to him by Joe Biden in his final hours as president. Was it an auto pen pardon or did he sign it? I think that's more on the fringe level. The second thing that I think is probably assuming that pardon holds up that part, look, the power of the pardon is absolute. I just believe that. I stand by that. It just is a fact. However, a pardon on the federal level does not prohibit states from doing their own investigations and holding people accountable for their actions and the impact that their policies / lies / potential crimes may have had on the people of their respective states. Now, the Attorney General of my free state of Florida, James Uthmeyer, is going to join us in a minute. But just to remind you, last week, here's Anthony Fauci. You know, this is just some of the many times he invoked the Fifth Amendment.
11: Although it pains me to do so, because of the respect I have for the legislative branch of government and my decades-long record of cooperating with Congress, under the advice of my attorneys, I will invoke my right under the Fifth Amendment of the Constitution to refrain from answering your questions.
12: Do you have that in front of you?
11: On the advice of counsel, I respectfully decline to answer based upon my rights under the Fifth Amendment of the Constitution.
12: Let the record record that the witness has refused to answer whether there's a folder in front of him.
13: Did you partner with Bill Gates on global health initiatives or vaccines?
11: On the advice of counsel, I respectfully decline to answer based upon my rights under the Fifth Amendment to the Constitution.
13: Just apologize
14: to the people who you harmed through your actions. Will you say, do you have the dignity to just say you're sorry?
11: On the advice of counsel, I respectfully decline to answer based upon my rights under the Fifth Amendment to the Constitution.
10: Now, there's also the legitimacy question is once you're granted a pardon, do you have the right to invoke the Fifth Amendment? Now, there are varying legal scholars that have different points of view on that.

0: But I think Greg Jarrett summarized it best. The reason he's invoking the Fifth after saying in 2022 he would never do it is because they recognize, his lawyers recognize, that there are likely going to be states that will start investigating him. And I'm very proud of my state, the Free State of Florida, is the first to do so. And James Uthmeyer joins us now, the first attorney general to exercise his state's rights to reveal the truth behind Fauci's crimes or potential crimes with the evidence that we heard last week. The federal pardon, you know, are they protecting? Is Joe Biden protecting? If this pardon is held up, in fact, will it protect Anthony Fauci from things that he knew, revealed, for example, in Rand Paul's book, that he, and then telling the public something very different. And as a result, people, the public, making decisions based on what he knew was false information. He's the highest paid government employee at the time. Anyway, Florida Attorney General James Uthmeyer joins us. Why do I believe you're going to be the first of many, as per usual? Because you're doing a great job here in the Free State of Florida, but I suspect that there are going to be many other states that follow your lead.
1: Sean, thanks for having me. Yeah, I think you're right. I've been talking to a lot of my colleagues, and they're certainly interested in discovering the truth. We want to get down to what really happened. I think Senator Rand Paul, God bless him, he revealed a lot of new revelations that confirmed what a lot of people always thought, that Dr. Fauci was lying, that he was deceiving the American people, that he had major doubts privately, he's expressed them, we now know, about the safety and efficacy of these so-called medical treatments, including whether or not they should be injected into children. But as everybody knows, he was so concerned about book deals and fame and publicly, he didn't reveal a lot of those doubts. Instead, he was demanding that schools be closed, churches be closed, businesses be closed. So we're going to look. We now know there's deception. We certainly know there's injury, a lot of it. We're going to look at the personal gain, what type of financial benefits he had on the side, and there could be state issues. Nothing's off the table.
0: Well, you were shocked as I was at, you know, what a narcissist, egomaniac he came off as in his own diaries. Julia Roberts reached out to me today. I might be the sexiest man alive on this magazine, and all of this bizarre stuff in the middle of a pandemic. I was a little shocked by that.
1: You know, I wasn't surprised. I was angry. You know, a lot of people suffered because of what he did. You know, I couldn't be with my wife during a lot of the birth of our first child because of these COVID protocols. We've seen healthy athletes dying on courts, falling over, passing out after getting the injections.
0: By the way, that's from myocarditis. People need to understand that. That was very real, especially for athletes.
1: It absolutely was. The side effects on kids, not to mention the learning loss, the harms from masks, the billions and billions sucked out of our economy due to a lot of these mandates that were not based on real science. So there's a lot of injury. You know, I'm angry. Americans are angry. We need to get to the truth of it. And I think the revelations from the last couple of weeks give us a lot of new facts from which to base our investigations.
0: Rand Paul's book, and we had him on when the book was initially released, showed a flurry. And I don't know if you've had the time to look at it yet. I would strongly recommend that you do. A flurry of communication between Fauci and this is in the earliest days of COVID, even before people fully understood how bad this was going to be, that in fact they were talking about a number of things because they knew about the Eco Health Alliance, and the NIH, it turns out, funded the Eco Health Alliance. The Eco Health Alliance, they also knew, was funding the Wuhan Virology Lab, known for gain-of-function research and coronavirus research. In 2012, Fauci famously said, even if it caused a worldwide pandemic, he still supports gain-of-function research. Rand Paul put out a X post that he said they told the public a COVID lab leak wasn't plausible. Their own private messages say just the opposite. And he said, I'm launching the reading room, where the public now can review records related to my ongoing investigation, not just conclusions, but the actual documents. If, in fact, they knew this and they lied to the American people specifically, Is there any criminal liability, and how does it work with him if now he has probably an auto pen pardon? Let's assume that that is upheld as being legitimate, and there are questions there. How, as a state attorney general, do you go about a criminal investigation into all of this, and what are the things specifically that you're looking for in terms of potential charges?
1: Sure. Well, if a lot of this is proven true, it shows that while acting as a government employee, and yes, there are immunities and a lot of legal protection for government employees, but while in that position, he's saying a lot of things that he knows to be false. That it's clear dishonesty, deception, there's injury. That's the easiest thing to prove here. So we really need to look at a lot of these independent relationships, the research grants, who's receiving money at what time. I think Senator Josh Hawley highlighted well a lot of the independent monetary gains that Dr. Fauci was focused on. This could lead to civil liability. It could lead to criminal liability. Again, in Florida, nothing's off the table. We're going to investigate to the fullest any and all violations of Florida law. And no presidential pardon can provide immunity from state law liability. And he may still be liable for federal things, dishonesty before Congress, perjury. I don't believe the pardon, even, you know, if you do say the auto pen is valid, and we have our questions there, but if you treat it as valid, I don't think it's going to be so robust as to protect them from every single thing the federal government could look at, but certainly not state law issues.
0: All right, quick break. We'll come right back. More with the Florida Attorney General, now fully criminally investigating Dr. Anthony Fauci on state charges. More with the Attorney General coming up. Then your call straight ahead, 800-941-SHAWN this Monday.
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0: I know the headlines changed, the threats facing Israel and their survival, that does remain. 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

0: we continue now with the Attorney General, my free state of Florida, James Uthmeyer, is with us investigating now on the state level, Anthony Fauci. Then we'll get to your calls, 800-941-SHAWN. The one thing that I told people, and everyone wanted me to tell everybody whether to get the shot or not, and Attorney General Uthmeyer, I was being pressured to tell people on my shows what to do. I'm not a doctor. I don't know anything about their medical health. I'm not in any position to offer that advice. And it was emergency authorization anyway. However, I did tell people that got COVID, the one thing that seemed to show the most promise was something called monoclonal antibodies. And then after a lot of research, Florida was giving it to anybody that got COVID for free while they were being made. And that seemed to be the most effective treatment of all of them.
1: That's right. Look, we didn't want to force people to get vaccinated or not. We believe in individual liberty. Even back then, before we know all that we know now, there were questions about whether or not these things were foolproof and safe. There were questions about the speed at which they were rolled out, the use of new mRNA technologies. But we also wanted to have treatment options. We were the first state for a while, the only state focused on things like monoclonals, where people got it and wanted to go get treatment, we'd have it. And even after getting so many doses, the federal government started telling us they weren't going to give us as many new doses. And, you know, they wanted to save them for other states that were not using them, which we thought was indicative of them not liking that we took another approach. And, you know, we're speaking common sense in the free state of Florida. I was the governor's chief of staff at the time, and I got to tell you, it was a great example in leadership to do what you think is right, to follow actual data, even in the face of a hostile press, a hostile so-called expert industry. And nevertheless, Florida has ended up, you know, the number one state in almost every meaningful metric, from economy to education to infrastructure to you name it, coming out of COVID. We're the free state of Florida now because of that story.
0: Well, I mean, and thank God, and Governor DeSantis, I think, was so unfairly criticized. Nobody's ever come back and apologized to him. And you were working closely with the governor at the time, and you were a part of those brave decisions. Thank you for that. And you know, I know I speak on behalf of the people of Florida in saying so. What are the next steps? Where do you go from here?
1: Well, I'm going to head up to D.C. Tomorrow evening. I'm going to be up there on Wednesday. Senator Rand Paul has agreed to turn over all evidence he's got to help us with our inquiry. Senator Josh Hawley's been very, over the top, willing to help out. These people want to get to the bottom of this, seek truth. And without their, you know, continued leadership in this area, I think a lot of people just wanted to sweep this under the rug. But it's a key part of American history. A lot of people were duped and taken advantage of. We always want to find accountability in Florida. I'm not saying it's an easy case. As I said, when you're looking at government officials, immunity, sadly, you know, Congress did give a lot of blanket immunity to some of the pharmaceutical companies that cannot now be held liable. We're going to do everything we can. We will use every tool. We will ask every question. We will look through every document, and we will pursue any state liability, civil or criminal, that we can. I mean, we got to remember that Dr. Fauci was constantly publicly saying Governor DeSantis and the leaders of Florida were killing people. And we now know at the end of the day, it was his mandates and directives that were killing people. We were fighting to restore confidence and save lives and maintain ordinary life down here. And people voted with
0: the New York Times was accusing me of this. and my mother, my grandmother, listening to Sean Hannity, she'd be dead. You know what my advice was, Mr. Attorney General? It was take it seriously. You know, I'm not a doctor. I can't tell you what to do. Take it seriously. Talk to your doctor. Get informed. Do your own research. You know, take into account your medical condition, comorbidities, pre-existing conditions, and then you are going to have to make that decision in consultation with your doctor. Was that bad advice?
1: That's common sense advice. Let people get informed and make their own decisions. Don't force them into arbitrary mandates that, you know, are not based on science. Yeah. Now know are questioned by the very people giving those edicts. So we're going to keep.
0: I'm not a medical doctor, And if I did, you'd have to arrest me and charge me for practicing without a license. And I wouldn't like that. In the free state of Florida, they actually convict people.
1: We do. You're in my jurisdiction now.
0: Yeah, I know. I'm dead. Thank God I didn't give out, you know, give out free medical advice and play doctor on radio and TV. But I'm sad for the people that lost loved ones. That part is very sad. James Uthmeyer, we appreciate you being with us. Thank you, my friend. God bless you. And God bless Governor DeSantis for standing strong during that time.
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0: All right, I have a question for you. 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